0: not free market propaganda and corrupt politicians, cause they owned by special interest groups that fund their campaign. That's why you hear the same old things.
1: Welcome to the Project Censored radio show on Pacifica Radio. I am your co-host Eleanor Goldfield along with Mickey Huff. This week, first up, Professor Dave Explains. Science communicator Dave Farina joins the show to talk about the emergence of science communicators at a time when science denial is reaching ever soaring and absurd heights. Dave discusses the lore and prevalence of erroneous scientific claims and how science literacy and media literacy necessarily overlap and require continued practice and engagement to combat dangerous mis- and disinformation. Up next, my co-host Mickey Huff and I dig into some of the news that didn't make the news, with a particular focus on AI and data centers. We discuss the targeting of community members standing in opposition to the data center boom, the recycled intersections of corporate malfeasance, poverty, and racism, why you shouldn't just Google that, and more. That's coming up this week on the Project Censored radio show.
0: Alibi disguise under the guise of democracy, politics, and the apocalypse. Got the skies looking ominous. So the ocean burn bright with waves full of poison. Genocide, wars, far for little poison. The weapons manufactured paid for by attacks upon the bridges and the levees and the mines collapsing. All the prisons.
1: Welcome to the Project Censored radio show on Pacifica Radio. I'm your co-host, Eleanor Goldfield. And here is some of the news that didn't make the news for the week of June 8th, 2026. Tucked into the always ironically named U.S. defense bill for 2027 is the benign-sounding Defense Technology Cooperation Initiative, which would all but fuse Israel and the U.S.'s armed forces together. Like you felt that there was any more headroom there anyway. Section 224 of the NDAA seeks to integrate the U.S. and Israeli militaries to an even greater extent, allowing for more joint weapons production and shared research, including AI, cybersecurity, and quantum computing. The report notes that such an overt shift would remove even the most paltry diplomatic and political oversight, increasing Israeli political influence in the U.S. Great. In reporting by 404 Media, as Reddit has become one of the most often cited sources by popular AI tools like ChatGPT and Google's AI search, companies are using Reddit to manipulate people into buying and believing in their products. The article notes that these spamming manipulations are increasingly difficult to identify and stop as they're made to seem human. No notes with any of that. In a report by the Global Inequality Project, the Imperial Corps has gained $15 trillion through exorbitant privilege since 1970. This so-called exorbitant privilege is gained through issuing international reserve currencies, allowing the Global North to essentially rob the Global South to fund their privilege and impose claims on the Global South's labor and resources. And somehow, that privilege doesn't really seem to trickle down to you and me, does it? In reporting by Mother Jones, reporter Sophie Hurwitz highlights the real trouble behind the work and hunger strike at concentration camps like Delaney, the threat of exposure, and of the power of simply not showing up for work, aka slave labor. In short, facilities like Delaney Hall are profitable in part because they can compel detained people to work for otherwise illegal rates. As one community organizer noted, they don't have cleaning staff. They don't have kitchen staff. Those jobs, the detainees are the ones that do that. And detainees toil for as little as a dollar a day. And meanwhile, the cost of a pair of shoes, for instance, at Geo Group's commissary, over $24, equivalent to several weeks' wages. A blanket costs $8. ID cards, which detained people must pay to replace if damaged, cost $5 each, or a full week's pay. The work is supposedly voluntary, but encouraging others to participate in a work stoppage or to refuse to work is a high offense, punishable by disciplinary transfer, isolation, or criminal proceedings. Geo Group and friends don't want you to know that, and they certainly don't want that behavior to spread, which is why it's so important to keep reporting on it. In another related slave labor news, in late May, a judge in Louisiana found constitutional violations in the agricultural labor program, aka farm line, at the infamous Angola prison, but did not order permanent changes. Thanks. The plaintiffs in the case had argued that the system forces incarcerated men to perform agricultural labor under dangerous conditions on the grounds of a former plantation, perpetuating practices rooted in Louisiana's history of slavery. And as PRISM notes in its reporting, while the court found that Angola subjected workers to unconstitutional heat conditions, including requiring labor in temperatures where the heat index reached as high as 113 degrees, it declined to grant permanent injunctive relief. The judge pointed to reforms implemented by prison officials during the course of the litigation, including the installation of shaded rest areas, more frequent water breaks, and expanded accommodation for individuals with medical conditions.

0: conditions that increase vulnerability to extreme heat. Terrence Wynn, who spent three decades inside Angola, said that many prisoners viewed work on the farm line as so difficult that some preferred disciplinary segregation, aka solitary, over field labor. He said, quote, people would rather lose their minds than endure the farm line. To the men still being punished inside Angola, we can't give up. Our voice is our hope. We have to continue to believe and push. We can end this form of slavery. In occupied Palestine, Israeli forces killed at least 119 Palestinians in the Gaza Strip in May alone, the highest monthly death toll recorded this year, according to the Palestinian Ministry of Health. The rising toll comes as Israel intensifies its bombardment of the enclave 7 months into the U.S.-mediated ceasefire. Last week, in a span of 24 hours, 11 new Israeli violations of the ceasefire agreement were recorded, resulting in deaths and injuries to Palestinians. And since October, Israel has committed more than 3,000 violations across Gaza, ranging from shelling, airstrikes, the direct targeting of civilians, the destruction of entire residential areas, and continued incursions into populated neighborhoods. And while corporate media outlets did report that a seven-month-old infant died in the West Bank, as journalist Asal Rod notes with regards to a New York Times article, they tried everything possible to avoid stating plainly that Israeli forces shot and killed a baby. Instead, the headline reads, quote, infant killed as Israeli military fires at car in West Bank, Palestinian officials say. Already there. You have the implication that a child was never actually the target, but instead the inanimate object of a car. You then have the purposeful push to suggest that this isn't even that isn't trustworthy because Palestinian officials said it. The subheadline then pushes even more in favor of the infanticider, writing that, quote, Israel's military said a car was speeding towards soldiers when one of them opened fire. Asal Rod also notes that the New York Times failed to mention that the West Bank is in fact occupied according to international law and common sense, meaning that legally Israeli forces have no right to be there whether or not they're committing infanticide. I definitely recommend following Asal Rod's work with regards to critical media literacy on the Levant. And in Jerusalem, Palestinians say that Israel is using wartime impunity to accelerate expulsions and expand settler-linked biblical parks, with at least 50 homes demolished since October 2023, in what many are saying could be a new Nakba for the people of Jerusalem. And that's some of the news that didn't make the news for the week of June 8th, 2026. And now on to this week's program. Thanks, everyone, for joining us at the Project Censored radio show. I'm your co-host, Eleanor Goldfield, and we're very glad right now to be joined by Dave Farina, who's a science communicator and generalist, best known for his YouTube channel, Professor Dave Explains. And while the channel is primarily a database of academic tutorials to help students with a variety of subjects, Dave is also passionate about neutralizing disinformation and science denial, from flat earthers and creationists to anti-vaxxers and medical hoaxes. He hopes to serve as a beacon toward the rehabilitation of public science literacy. Dave, thanks so much for joining us.
1: Thanks for having me.
0: Yeah, so science communicators. I mean, it's very, very, very cliche, and I hate being cliche, but I was never really that into science until I listened to Sagan's Pale Blue Dot. I thought science was pretty boring in school because they make everything boring in school. Like, they try to beat the joy of learning out of you emotionally since they can't do it physically anymore. But the poetry of science, the poetry of math, the poetry of fractals and molecules, to see the world not only through the eyes of somebody who's passionate about those aspects of it, but then to also become passionate about actually learning, about framing the world through curiosity and, you know, a healthy dose of humility, to recognize these beautiful overlaps and intersections. But I feel like even magazines that are geared towards the lay-ish person like myself, I like Scientific American, I can get so lost. I feel like they're not talking to me, but to each other. And it once again feels like that they're trying to keep it a secret, which of course leads people to then not know simple things like the earth is in fact not flat. Mm-hmm. So what's the deal here? Why do people talk so often like they're trying to keep it a secret and not make it poetic or interesting or artistic or even just something that somebody like myself could understand?
1: Well, I mean, there's certainly no secret. The unfortunate reality is that it is very, very, very difficult to understand science without having a foundational knowledge of science. So We try to get there in school with, you know, physics and chemistry and biology. There are certain standards that everyone is subjected to. Unfortunately, it's sort of luck of the draw. Which school district are you in? What school or specific school are you at? Where do you live? How good is your teacher? So not everybody gets the best education. Some people get one that's better than others. I was very fortunate. I got a very good public school education and felt, you know, inspired by science even as a young person. But when speaking to a general audience of lay people, there's a barrier there that is the fact that most people will not, just do not have the capacity to understand the subject. So you can either try your best to simplify it, you can infuse it with narrative. There are some options there, but it is a monumental task. I mean, thus the emergence of the career science communicator. So you mentioned Sagan is kind of the great demigod of SciComm. He was a once in a blue moon kind of figure in his time, right? There were just these handful of professionals, academics, scientists in their respective field that pivoted to public outreach at some point in their career. But now we are seeing the emergence of a pool of career science communicators like myself. I no longer teach. I don't do research. The entire point of who I am and what I do professionally is to be a conduit between the scientific community and the public and help the public understand who scientists are, what they do, why they're doing it, et cetera. And the reason for that is that we've never seen special interest manipulation of the public as we do now towards poisoning society with science-based disinformation, right? In the 80s, in Sagan's time, you know, the science illiteracy was the same, but there was not so much. I mean, there was Christian nationalism and denying evolution and stuff like that, but just the level of medical misinformation, all these things, it's a very high premium. Lives are lost. So there have to be people like me that go, hey, here's this fraud lying about this thing, right? Hold on, that's not true. Here's some basics about immunology and epidemiology that might help you sift through this stuff like that. So yeah, in a nutshell, I hope that answered the question. I'm not sure.
0: It does, absolutely. And I kind of want to dig into it a little bit more, because how do you decide, like, okay, well, this is the stuff that the science people need to understand, but this is the stuff that's important for everybody to understand? You know, like, where do you draw that line? Obviously, it's important for us to understand that climate change is a thing and that we're doing it. We don't have to know all of the equations that led the scientist to that deduction.
1: Sure, not necessarily. I mean, but most sciences are not so math heavy. Really, only physics has an amount of math that will be severely challenging to the general public. Chemistry and especially biology are not math heavy at all. You can learn definitely biology and quite a bit of chemistry without doing any math. So in terms of what is relevant for the public to understand, it's the topics that interface with public life. So obviously public health would be number one with a bullet. Climate, as you mentioned, anything that really affects the public in a significant way. So theoretical physics would probably be last, although for whatever reason, the general public seems to be the most captivated with theoretical physics out of all the possible subjects. I mean, and it makes sense, right? It is fascinating and it sort of skirts that line between the unknown and, you know, philosophical ramifications of what we discover. Yeah, there's no topic that is just like, don't worry about it, public. Literally every single scientific field, There's a gradient of here's 101 level. This is what freshmen in college learn, and anybody can learn this if you decide you want to learn it. And so I make tutorials. I make academic curriculum aligned tutorials in many, many, many subjects. And so if you want to learn about physics or chemistry or biology or anthropology or psychology or anything, this is the entry level. This is the entry point. So here are some tutorials that are just, this is what students learn, you know? And so I obviously encourage people to watch those, although the general public is less likely to do so. Those are predominantly just students that are watching that. But there's no topic that's just like, you know what, public, just stay out of it. That's not a thing. Now, the problem is that we've been doing science for centuries, and in particular, the 20th century, the progress in every single scientific field was unthinkable. Every area of human inquiry, we learned so much that now, if you want to understand a field, if you want to know what's going on in the frontier of the field, it's years of education to actually comprehend what we have already learned. So that's something that the general public struggles with, because they're like, I want to understand dark matter and all this other stuff, but they don't understand Newton's laws. So you unfortunately have to kind of report to them, look, if you really like, we can explain dark matter and stuff to you in a very unsophisticated way. And maybe that's good enough. And, you know, that's good enough to tantalize you. But if you actually want to understand these topics, you have to put in a modicum of effort. You don't get to just go, nope, all of that doesn't matter because this guy on Joe Rogan told me that all of science is wrong because big blah, blah, blah. I'm going to just go with the guy on the podcast and that's worth more than centuries of knowledge gathered by millions of people around the world, you know? So that's a big part of the uphill battle here.
0: Yeah. And folks, if you haven't watched Dave's takedowns of Joe Rogan, that's like, I truly think it's medicinal to watch those. But this kind of, this next question kind of flows from that because I saw somebody posted recently just a quote that said, we were never supposed to have access to this much dumb information. And I feel like that's a pretty good elevator pitch for what's wrong with so much right now. But I recall doing an interview with scientist Donald Hoffman about how we don't see reality, not as in like, you know, they got us because we weren't wearing our aluminum hats type thing, but simply because our brains didn't evolve to see an objective reality, right? They focus on fitness, evolutionary mm-hmm. fitness, that allows us to stay alive and procreate. And so the question then is, I guess this is like a science of the mind question, but are our monkey brains like hardwired to avoid difficult truths, like say climate change or even dark matter, and feel more inclined to listen to the Joe Rogan, even though I find it almost gag worthy, but just desperately grasp for the convenient lie? And with so many convenient lies bouncing around, are we just kind of doomed as a species to reach for them?
1: Yeah, I mean, there's certainly no biological barrier, right? Because scientists or science students, even at least, if you go through the process of, here's a bit of scientific knowledge, here's how we discovered it. We learned the historical context, the empirical context. Galileo did this, Newton did this, you know, Einstein did this. And this is how we figured all this stuff. And you can, you know, reproduce the experiments if you like. You know, when you're an undergrad, you reproduce many important key experiments in the history of science to kind of prove to yourself, hey, this is what we did. This is how we know this thing. So mentally, humans can do it, right? We can't see molecules, but we know so much about the molecular world and how it operates. So the problem really, as you described it, is the disinformation, right? People aren't coming to erroneous views on scientific topics in a vacuum, right? They're not just like, oh, I think vaccines cause autism because I can intuit that because I fit. No, their minds are poisoned by malicious special interest groups who have figured out that if you control how people think, you control how they behave, you control their voting and consumer behavior. And we're about 30 years into this experiment of the internet. And that's 30 years for these special interest groups to become astonishingly adept at crafting very sophisticated disinformation campaigns related to public health and every other topic. That's why it's become a full-time job for a science communicator like me to sift through this and just hope to neutralize a tenth of a percent of the disinformation that's floating around all over the place. I mean, we have to figure out how to negate this toxic behavior of disinforming the public. If we can stop that, right? People don't arrive at science denial just because they feel like it. You know what I mean? They're deliberately poisoned by these agents.
0: Just want to remind our listeners that you're tuned to the Project Censored radio show on Pacifica Radio, and I am your co-host, Eleanor Goldfield, and I'm speaking right now to science communicator Dave Farina. And I wanted to ask you a little bit about that because I don't know if you'd call it a catch-22, but like some healthy skepticism is good, right? When somebody says like, I don't know, blueberries cure cancer or something, like some healthy skepticism is good to be like, in life in general, not just with regards to science. But I can recall many times where someone tried telling me, you know, about the fake moon landing or UFOs or Sasquatch or whatever, and they used their mistrust of the government as the springboard for their story. And really the backbone for their whole argument. And I was like, well, look, I don't trust my government either, but that doesn't mean that the moon landing was fake. Like, you know, A does not equal B. So it's like we've taken this thing that can be good because our government is full of things I can't say on terrestrial radio, you know, and the likes of RFK Jr. are at the helm. So skepticism is a good thing. But I'm curious if you think that this is also what then makes these erroneous beliefs more prevalent and also, in a way, more uniquely American.
1: Yeah, I mean, so the irony with those people who with just blanket distrust of the government now blindly believe the government when they peddle lies that they want to hear. So you, the same people that would say, no, like vaccines are bad, they're from the government, are like, UFOs are real. The government told me. It's like, good God, like find some consistency with your epistemology. I think it's a uniquely American problem because America is arguably still the most powerful nation on earth. So there's a very high premium on controlling the mindset of the American public. I mean, skepticism is fine, but the people who are the most gung-ho about, like, who just are like, I'm skeptical of blah, blah, blah. No, they're not. Like, they're skeptical of legitimate sources of information and endlessly credulous towards frauds who peddle narratives that make them feel smart and special. You know, I said this on Danny Jones. It's like, if you want to be skeptical of well-substantiated scientific information, that's fine. What you inevitably do then is learn science, right? The example we were talking about is what I was talking about, how RFK said that poppers cause AIDS. So he's an HIV denialist. And Danny, the guy, goes, well, like, how do you know? Like, what if it, you know, like, we should, you know, did you talk to AIDS experts? Like, it's like asking me if I asked a mathematician whether 2 + 2 = 4. Like, this is trivial, well-established knowledge. You can learn, just learn about AIDS, learn about the HIV replicative cycle, and learn about how HIV drugs inhibit every step. And that's, you know, just learn something, right? Don't just go, you know, well, what if all of science is wrong? That's skepticism. But this guy on the internet is, I'm not even going to think twice about it, must be right, because rebel truth teller, whistleblower, rogue, trailblazer, awesome cowboy guy. You know, it's just like, it's ridiculous.
0: Yeah. And I mean, since you've been mentioning sources and looking at where information is coming from, I just have to ask, what is your take on AI?
1: Yeah, AI is a quagmire. And every time I try to make content on it, I just get this deluge of anger. And it looks so calculated to me. Like, and the problem is I'm not good with tech. So like, I it's hard to discern the narratives, you know. So I'll talk to people and they're like, well, that's a shill for blah, blah, blah. And I'm just like, you guys, give me a break. I can't offer too much intelligent input on AI and the future of AI. I personally am afraid of superintelligence and the extinction risk. That's just my general take on it from what I've seen. I think that AI is more likely to cause harm societally than good. I don't really believe like this trickle down about it's going to make everything easier and we're going to pass the savings on to you. I just don't, historically, that doesn't jive with me. So I am worried about that. Yes, definitely.
0: Yeah, I mean, and we've talked about AI on the show several times before, and it's basically like it's created by people who believe that humanity is a bad thing, like that humans should not be. And of course, you know, recently Google just announced that they're going to stop using the typical search feature and basically just offload to AI. And I feel like going back to the sources, you have to look at who's creating this. And with that, I wanted to ask you a question that kind of ties into that, because there was I believe it was MIT that had a study that showed that, you know, basically the what everybody's been quoting about it is that AI makes you dumber, right? Because it's like GPS. Then you lose some of the ability to naturally find your way because you're relying on this little doohickey. Mm-hmm. But I wanted to ask you, because a lot of people will say this and that study says, can you break that down a little bit so that when somebody says, well, this scientific study found this, it doesn't necessarily mean, okay, but that's now like on the same level as gravity, right?
1: Sure. It depends very much on the individual topic, right? But I'd say the problem is that while there is a certain sector of the public that is so hostile towards science that they just look at any scientific research as suspect and corrupt or whatever the case may be, there's a larger portion of the public that understands that science is a thing and that research matters and that peer-reviewed science is real. And, you know, if you want to substantiate a scientific claim, you have to look to the primary literature. And so in response to that, I think that the most dangerous thing is that we're seeing the rise of predatory journals and special interest groups who understand that if you can make a pseudoscientific claim look like real science in a way that's indiscernible to the general public, that is right. If you just, here's a thing that looks like a paper that says the thing that I want you to believe. So we're seeing a huge rise in that, and also a shift towards that in the government. So Bobby Kennedy and Jay Bhattacharya want to ban federal scientists from being able to publish in legitimate journals, which they deem as corrupt, and to publish only in the state sanctioned journals, Journal of the Academy of Public Health, I think it's called, or something like that, which of course will have to abide by the state sanctioned pseudoscientific narrative of HHS under Bobby. So we're getting to a point where it will look like real science, right? Absolutely indistinguishable to the common public, but it's not. It's pseudoscientific, right? This is very different from, you know, independent research groups, whether they're in academia or the private sector or working under various political apparatus all over the world. You know, when they say ivermectin cures COVID or whatever it is, okay, here are groups all over the world, giant cohorts, a million people in this study, double blind, isolating every potential variable, very, very large, robust studies, all proving that it doesn't do it. They're still going to turn to, look at this one paper, right? Peter McCullough and his group are going to go, look at this one paper. And the general public doesn't have the ability to understand, okay, this was small cohort. They didn't control for vaccination status. Like, what's wrong with the study? Like, there are even studies that are real studies. They're just bad studies, and they'll be cherry picked. So there are all these tiers of not caring about peer-reviewed science, caring about it, but not being able to distinguish between a fake journal and a real journal, caring about it, and it's even in a real journal, it's just a bad study, and it's being cherry-picked by charlatans. You know, it is a giant problem. Yeah, we do need to help the public get a little bit more literate in terms of, I mean, it's a very uphill battle, right? Expecting the general public to read and comprehend primary scientific literature it's just not going to happen, right? So you need science communicators to deliver the contents of papers to the public in a way that's more comprehensible.
0: Yeah, well, and with that, I wanted to ask you some of your suggestions, because what something that we talk about on the show a lot is critical media literacy and basically talking, like teaching people how to recognize that we're the most propagandized people on the planet and how to recognize, you know, things like the passive voice and, oh, like this many people died in Gaza. What did they die of? Who did it? You know, that kind of like how to understand and pick apart the propagandization. And obviously something that is needed is science literacy. And yet at the same time, you know, you've pointed out that like you're not going to put in front of a bunch of sixth graders these like intense scientific studies that have mostly words they don't understand. So how do you start with this science literacy and then like, you know, like learning English or something? How do you progress on that so that by the time somebody's, you know, at the ripe old age of 40, like myself, they can look at something and be like, oh, okay, I understand that this is BS and I understand that this is legit.
1: Yeah. I mean, from a foundational perspective, it's just continuing to promote foundational scientific knowledge. Like, for example, right, mRNA vaccines should not have been the first time that most people heard about what mRNA is. You learn this in ninth grade. Everybody did. Whether they remember it or not, you learn about transcription and translation in ninth grade. Sometimes it doesn't stick because, unfortunately, in order to understand biology, you have to understand chemistry, and you didn't learn chemistry yet in ninth grade. But if you have a little bit more foundational knowledge in the sciences and you know what mRNA is and what it does, then you hear a claim like mRNA vaccines are experimental gene therapy. You immediately go, what are you talking about? You don't know what gene therapy is. mRNA vaccines don't do that, right? It's just like, you reflexively can reject 90% of the pseudoscientific claims instantly just based on your foundational knowledge. So hopefully it seems to me that Gen Z is pretty pro-science and fact and like a little bit more savvy to disinformation and where it comes from and all this stuff. And so that's half of it. Half of the battle is just like everybody learned basic science. That's going to help a lot. But then the other aspect, as you said, I mean, it's a combination of basic science literacy and media literacy. Who's making these claims? Where are they coming from? Who's funding that? Where, you know, what are these channels? What are they all about? So just as much as debunking pseudoscience, I also do, hey, Eric Weinstein's being paid by Peter Thiel. Here's what Peter Thiel wants, right? Here's his whole agenda. Like, let's all be aware of that too. I just put out a video this morning on Eric Weinstein, so I'm hot on that.
0: I mean, necessary. Thank you. Yeah. Well, I think that you bring up a good point is that like these things overlap. I mean, we talk about things as if they exist in silos, but in reality, of course, they don't, because in order to be science literate, you have to be media literate and understand that you're being lied to in the first place. So yeah, it is a quagmire, but hopefully we can use some tools to make it less quagmire-y.
1: Yes.
0: Folks, do check out Dave's YouTube channel, Professor Dave Explains. Again, not to sound pseudoscientific, but I will say that it feels psychologically medicinal in a time when people are coming at you telling you that, I don't know, like the COVID vaccine makes you magnetic or something.
1: Right.
0: Which is the I've heard.
1: Yeah. So. It's a place of catharsis. I welcome all.
0: It is. It's beautiful. And again, like, so necessary that somebody does it in a way that people can relate to and that don't feel like they're just being talked at by a boring professor as I was in high school.
1: Very good.
0: Unfortunately. Thanks so much, Dave, for taking the time. Really appreciate it.
1: Thanks for having me.
0: 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And coming up next, Mickey and I sit down to dig into some of the news that didn't make the news, with a particular focus on AI and data centers. That's coming up now, so please stay with us.
2: You're listening to the Project Censored show on Pacifica Radio. I'm Mickey Huff with Eleanor Goldfield, and this is another segment where Eleanor and I talk about the headlines and apply critical media literacy analysis to the things going around us, to the news that doesn't make the news. We're here to analyze why. Eleanor, this week you sent along a number of articles around artificial intelligence culture and things that are happening in our society around it. Of course, as our listeners know, we seem to be in sort of a digital tsunami, to rip on the title of a great movie exposing some of the hazards of AI for folks that are interested in documentaries. It's basically all AI all the time, Eleanor, and we're basically told that we have to accept it as inevitable. Our invisible technocratic overlords are here to make our lives simple, and if we don't like it, there's something deeply wrong with us. Well, that thing that's deeply wrong with us is now attracting the attention of the authorities. And I know you have several stories you want to discuss. I was going to kick things off with a recent article from The Intercept with Sam Biddle and Matt Sledge. There actually are a couple of stories about AI and the police tracking AI activists or anti-AI activists or people critical of AI data centers. There's a story on the ballot for Project Censored for this year's coming book. This is a more recent article that looks at how cops in Philadelphia are actually a fusion center, as it were, in Philadelphia, is combing through internet comments from critics of artificial intelligence. And the police are concluding that there is a growing risk of physical violence against data centers from, quote, domestic violent extremists ranging from white supremacists on the right to anarchists on the left. And domestic violent extremists, Eleanor, they're called DVEs. So they've already developed their own AI jargon. And from this article, it talks about how DVEs are likely interested in targeting artificial intelligence data centers, posing a physical and cyber threat to infrastructure in the Philadelphia regional area. And this is from the Delaware Valley Intelligence Center. So we've already said a mouthful here. I've already said a mouthful of disturbing Orwellian phrases, Eleanor. So let me hand it over to you. In many ways, like we saw, the war on terror really paved the way for this kind of business, to create these domestic extremists. And it's always interesting, too, to see how law enforcement like to conflate the far left and the far right, even though there are far more examples of political violence coming from the far right. But Eleanor, I want to hand this over to you and either build on this story or talk about some of the other stories that caught your attention around the rising police state around artificial intelligence.
0: Yeah, Mickey, absolutely. And I mean, I'd say they don't even conflate the two. They say that far left extremism, which is basically just, I guess, the idea that everyone should be safe, healthy, fed, sheltered, what a radical idea, that is somehow more dangerous than the KKK. But I also find it, I mean, it's horrifying. The Philadelphia Police Department warned that disruptive First Amendment activity is an indicator of risk. I mean, let's talk about the propaganda in that sentence, Mickey. Disruptive.
2: Yes.
0: The disruption of you using your constitutional rights to, I don't know, care about things, care about your community, is an indicator of risk. And of course, this is absolutely an indicator of risk in a where you're basically like your public systems have been captured by these institutions that drive the need for data centers, that drive the push for AI. But that this kind of language is showing up, and that this kind of language then pushes police departments and, you know, the larger legal infrastructure in the US to go after people for caring about their communities and exercising their constitutional rights. That's terrifying. And that is, of course, that is in and of itself an affront against the Constitution, because of course we have the right to not be unlawfully, you know, unlawful search and seizure, right? So I think that, you know, this is par for the course for what we've been seeing. And also Prism Reports put out an article recently that kind of goes well with what The Intercept wrote here, that there are these bills, the right to compute, which sounds really cute, right? It sounds like, you know, like a computer lab in a middle school. But basically, this is preemptive legislation, right? Which the U.S. is really good at preemptive things, right? Preemptive wars and pre-crime and preemptive legislation that cuts off efforts led by residents to counter the rapid expansion of data center facilities. And bills have been introduced in New Hampshire, Ohio, South Carolina, and Virginia, which seek to codify this right to compute. Basically, you block cities from regulating AI data centers, saying that they are, you know, necessary infrastructure, right? They mentioned the American Legislative Exchange Council, ALEC, which was also, which has been very active when it came to oil and gas. And we saw this in terms of, you know, making it critical infrastructure so that activists could not protest against these projects, these dirty energy projects, because they were critical infrastructure. And you see the same thing happening here. So it really is rinse and repeat with regards to the tactics that they're using. And so I think that that kind of historical critical media literacy is also really important, Mickey, because again, they don't come up with new ideas. They just reuse them. It's actually the only thing that they recycle.
2: Yeah, indeed. And from the article from The Intercept, again, that's published June 1, it goes into some really interesting detail. Also, there's a really great couple of really great quotes from civil rights attorney Paul Hetznecker, who said that he was very troubled by the Fusion Center's association of AI skeptics with actual terrorists. And look, we've seen this playbook for a long time. You know, Will Potter in Green is the New Red also talks about it in Little Red Barns. This is going on for 15 plus years. Talks about the conflation of activism, whether it's environmental activists, animal rights activists, civil libertarians of many stripes. The government can conveniently paint them as terrorists or potentially violent extremists simply for opposing something. Look, according to Gallup, more than 7 in 10 people in America oppose data centers as neighbors. More than 70%. You would think that this as a political hot button grassroots issue, not one that's astroturfed, you'd think that Democrats would be all over this issue for the midterms. You'd think they'd be all over this, getting people out to the ballot boxes to, you know, push back against the Trump agenda, the Silicon Valley technocratic agenda, but not so much, right? They're busy fretting about people who are opposing genocide in Gaza, which basically cost them the last election anyway. But you go into some detail here and you'll see the history. There's a long history of the government wrongly targeting people who are critics of government policy. And again, as the attorney here says, these are people with legitimate popular political concerns raised by local communities. I mean, it's happening here in upstate New York. You know, people are turning out in droves to local town councils and city councils where many people have never turned up before, because they don't want environmental contamination, sound and noise contamination going on in their communities to create further surveillance and no jobs. This is, again, it's a preposterous thing. And of course, it's another way that we can see the state operating as an adjunct, meaning becoming the corporate state, to enforce economic policies and infrastructure construction that the general public opposes in massively large numbers. So anyway, we should probably keep an eye on these kind of stories. But Eleanor, I know that you have several other stories on your list of concerns this week that also involve artificial intelligence issues, some of them connected to data centers. And I know you and I have talked about this before. Environmental racism has played a major role in what's happening around data centers in places like Tennessee and other places around the country. These are very significant social, political, and economic concerns. This isn't just about, you know, people being Luddites. You know, I hate when I see people ahistorically throw around these kinds of terms. Luddites weren't against technology. They were against technological exploitation of workers. And this is exactly the kind of thing that we see happening, is exploitation and replacement of people for machines. And it's time again that people really have to use the levers that we still might have in power to push back against things like data centers, for example. Eleanor, you've got a few other stories up your sleeve.
0: Yeah, absolutely. Well, and that segues nicely into Sam Altman, who is basically a Disney villain. And he literally said, this is a direct quote, "We see a future where intelligence is a utility, like electricity or water, and people buy it from us on a meter." I mean, I have to laugh because otherwise I'm just going to punch my screen and it'll break. It's like, it is so grotesquely dystopian. And yet these are the people that are building AI that want to push through these data centers. So of course it's not surprising that people are like, actually, no, thank you. And with regards to, you know, what we were just talking about, this is popping around all over the place. Wired just recently released a story, I believe it was about a week ago, and it obtained a tranche of documents from the New York Intelligence and Counterterrorism Bureau. So, Mickey, you started with a story out of Philly. This is out of New York. They say a particular note is a novel term for what the Bureau purports to be an emerging extremism threat. The term is anti-tech violent extremism, and that doesn't appear in any publicly available DHS or FBI domestic extremism reports or guides. So it represents a novel grouping of a wide range of ideologies under a single extremist category. Again, this shows the wide net that's being ready to be cast, if not already being cast, to basically go after everybody. Because again, as you pointed out, Mickey, people from across the political spectrum don't want to be neighbors with these places for understandable reasons. There was another post that was put up by actually Fortune magazine, which I can't believe I'm quoting from then, but nearly 50,000 people in the Lake Tahoe region are being told that they'll need to find a new utility provider after the electricity source their communities have relied on for decades announced it plans to stop supplying most of their power by May 2027, as Northern Nevada's exploding AI data center boom places unprecedented pressure on the grid. So sure, people, you're just going to have to stop requiring water on the daily because we need that water to supply our data center. I mean, this is, it is so absolutely insane, but this is basically what the priorities of the system are right now. They are not water for humans and nature, and they are water for data centers.
2: For machines.
0: AI. For machines.
2: Yeah. So on top of that, some of the other things that you were looking at and shared with me really kind of puts this into perspective. As the military-industrial complex of the United States has sprawled all over the world, 800-900 military bases, larger than, you know, many, many, many of the next countries in line, you know, combined as far as military supremacy, even though that's not seemingly working out well in the Middle East right now. Numbers apparently aren't everything, and trillions of dollars apparently isn't everything. I'm not sure they'll learn any lessons from that. But the surveillance industrial complex is also not really learning any lessons from that kind of supremacy. The United States in general has more than 5,000 data centers already. And this is 10 to 12 times more than China. There's a whole graph of it that goes down with Germany with 500, UK with 500, Japan has, you know, over 200. I mean, this is crazy. Like, the United States is going through a bonanza of AI data center building, and it is interestingly resulting in this extraordinary grassroots pushback, right? And now even Erin Brockovich has gotten involved in the situation, where she's now working on a project to map them and help orchestrate local communities into a national movement that might have some real political teeth.
0: Yeah, absolutely. And I mean, that was a little bit of sunshine in an otherwise pretty dark world when I saw that Erin Brockovich was on the case. But yeah, I mean, I'm not going to get into the weeds about the movie here or what she's done. But I think what I really appreciate about that is kind of what we also talk about with critical media literacy. This isn't about right or left, Democrat or Republican. This is just about, hey, I don't think anybody wants their kids to be drinking cancer causing water. Like, maybe that's just not something that we want. And I think you see this with the ICE protests, you know, having been in the streets at protests, nobody's asking, hey, like, what's your perspective on this one Democratic pillar? Like, no, you're out there because you just don't want to see your neighbors kidnapped. And so I think that there's something really powerful about this. And this is, of course, why you see this kind of legislation cropping up, because that's what the system does when it's pushed into a corner, is that it fights back through lawfare. Obviously, as we've seen at Delaney Hall, it fights back very much physically as well, but it fights back in ways that could really ruin somebody's life by putting them into the system because they showed up at some protest against a data center. And I'm not trying to scare people away from protesting these things. I'm saying that people need to be aware of these legislative arrows that are pointed at us so that we can avoid them and understand what we're up against here. But I think that there was another point in the PRISM article that I think is really important. And you kind of touched on it earlier, Mickey, but for instance, West Virginia, which I did a documentary on West Virginia. Basically, as PRISM points out, seeking to compete with the development in neighboring states approved a law in its most recent legislative session that preempts local government's abilities to regulate data centers.
2: And in Maine, they vetoed a bill that was going to ban more data centers.
0: Yeah. And you see this, you saw this in West Virginia with fracking, right? You see this, you saw this with coal back in the day. It's a drive to the bottom. It's a drive to make money off of the literal extraction, the colonialist extraction of resources. And right now, resources include these data centers and the water that drives them. And I mean, West Virginia has been fracked and mined to bits. And now they want to also get on the train of data centers. And of course, again, like this also proves that there is that connection to poverty. I mean, West Virginia is the second poorest state behind Louisiana. And of course, there's a relationship there, right? Who cares about trampling on the lives of poor people? You know, the Dakota Access Pipeline was diverted from a more well-off white neighborhood so it could go through an obviously far more destitute indigenous area. So this is, again, they don't make up new ideas. They rinse and repeat. And you see the same thing happening with these data centers. They are going after the places that are the most destitute, where they think people won't have the ability to fight back. But especially with West Virginia, I gotta say, if you don't know anything about Appalachian history, you have a fight coming to you because those folks do know how to fight.
2: Yeah, it's important that we point out those movements to resist, because oftentimes people, when they see just the corporate media, they think there's nothing they can do. The way that big tech and corporate media have presented this, that it's not only inevitable, it's for our own good. And, you know, going back to the World Economic Forum, you'll own nothing and like it. I mean, here's a couple quick stories. I know we're going to run out of time in the segment, but related to this, why are people resisting things like AI data centers? Well, there's two stories that Project Censored was tracking this past year. One, U.S. government plans AI-driven production of mass propaganda. That was another story by Sam Biddle for The Intercept that talks about the U.S. Special Operations Command acquiring AI technology in the next several years, which means they're already doing it, with the purpose of creating massive amounts of curated propaganda. And of course, this was written about by Sam Biddle over at The Intercept. Again, this is pretty amazing. It calls on people in the U.S. to act in response to this growing kind of technology, with saying, do people realize what's going on with this controlling of messaging? Where does it end? Let's also now have fun and bring into the mix AI-generated slop, dead internet theory, that half the things online are produced by bots or AI nonsense, what it's doing to the creative industry, you know, on top of that, let alone the news and journalism. It's pretty serious that the U.S. is seriously looking at acquiring deep fake technology to generate, quote, generate messages and influence operations via non-traditional channels in relevant peer near peer environments. So that means infesting social media, you know. So why would people be opposed to the AI data centers that are doing these things? Another great story that we're looking at is massive AI podcast network reuses original news content. So there's something called as an AI-generated podcast network known as the Daily News Now that generates 11,000 episodes a day, reusing facts, story structures, and specific phrases from previously published reports by local news affiliates of Fox, CBS, NBC, as well as TechCrunch, the Toronto Star, and The Verge. This is all by a story published by The Indicator from February of this year. That's a story that's actually on our ballot that was researched by Project Censored student Jaden Lawrence with faculty evaluator Steve Masick. This is the kind of thing we do at Project Censored with news media and critical media literacy, is we teach people how to decode the news, right? And ask important questions about key topics. Well, Eleanor, the rampant rise and onslaught of AI data centers and tech moguls on our society is a key issue. And given that they also control much of the information ecosystem, it's really important to think critically about this and track reporters and outlets that aren't afraid of being called anti-tech violent extremists, because they're more important on reporting the news.
0: Absolutely, Mickey. And with that, I just wanted to highlight, because this is another story that, of course, is not going to make it on corporate media because they're funded by Google. But Google basically decided quietly to destroy how it had driven the search engine before and basically turn everything into AI. And so basically what happened, you no longer get the typical results. Google will prioritize AI-generated search results at the top and is launching interactive AI tools that can gather information on a user's behalf.
2: So, I like how you said that, Eleanor. I feel like it's for my own good now.
0: Yeah, well, that was my call center voice. But I want to share some information from Shay Omonejo, who's a PhD candidate at Harvard, who posted about this and said, like, you know, this is why you should not just Google it, which I know you have long said, long before the AI boom, that, you know, we should not use Google as a verb. But I think understanding that people do, and then understanding that people go to Google, even though there are other search engines, and there are other search engines, especially where you can turn off the AI, any kind of AI.
2: Yeah, like DuckDuckGo, for one.
0: Right. But basically, the top of as Shay writes, the top of Google is an AI summary trained on content that may itself have been written by AI. So it's a very circular mindset there. Below that are articles designed to rank but not inform you. So there's AI output, secondary interpretation of evidence, and the primary evidence itself is lower. And they've done studies that show that like only 3% of people go to the second page of Google results. And so you on that first page, you're basically not getting any primary sources. Think about that. Think about how disturbing that is, that we are no longer, I mean, you could argue that it's been a while still, but that now that AI is being prioritized and that AI is prioritizing itself, I mean, the level of misinformation we could be gobbling up and not even realizing. And again, this is not to say that all AI results are erroneous, but it's to say that you are not getting primary sources, and primary sources are the root of critical media literacy.
2: Yeah. And as an historian, you know, for 25 plus years, the lack of reliance on primary sources is mind-boggling. Again, garbage in, garbage out, building information on a completely weak and faulty foundation, you know, often addled with hallucinations, aggregated slop and nonsense. I'm not suggesting that there's no beneficial uses for AI anywhere, but I think that when we're looking at things in the social sciences, in journalism, in humanities, in the way in which people communicate with each other, we need our critical faculties to be finely tuned and in working order. And that requires practice, and that requires really focusing and being conscious about how we ask questions and how we scrutinize sources. And that includes the language we use. Let's not slip in and do the propaganda for these big tech corporations by saying things like Google it, right? As you mentioned earlier, and we've been on this forever, you're using search engines. Search engines aren't magic. They're made by people. They're algorithmic. They're biased. And they produce and amplify greatly, often, some of humanity's worst characteristics. So as we've seen with Grok, you know, over at X. So anyway, Eleanor, we can certainly keep talking about these subjects. I know we'll be revisiting issues around AI, and you and I will still be promoting critical media literacy as a means by which to not only acquire, but illustrate real intelligence, right? Something that we should be working on developing before we go to the artificial stuff.
0: The issue with AI, it really is the core questions that we ask for critical media literacy. You know, who wrote it? Why was it written? You know, what are the claims? When was it published? How are those claims framed? You know, basically it's the same thing that you find in critical media literacy. And I think the problem, the difference is that people think that AI is pulling from the whole history of human information and giving you the best of the best, right? And that's just not how it's constructed. And again, this is not a binary, like AI can never do anything that's positive. But again, you you've got the likes of Sam Altman saying that he wants to make information something that you pay for by the meter. So it's like, these are the people behind AI, y'all. Like, they're not your friends. They do not want to help you. They don't want to build some lovely utopia where everybody gets like free sprouts for lunch. Like, this is not the kind of people that you want running society.
2: No, and when they're pushing artificial intelligence, what they're really pushing is absolute idiocracy. That's a different kind of AI, where we're constantly skimming the surface, never getting in depth. So many studies are coming out the last couple of years about not just test scores, but lack of critical thinking abilities, too much screen time, too much reliance on technology that only skims the surface. People are not reading, doing deep reading or deep thinking. I mean, I can tell that just from college, the amount of books that I can assign has dwindled over the last several years or decade. That's not to say it's all gloom and doom. It's to say, however, that we really need to push back. And in order to push back, we need to see what's going on around us. Who's it working for? Who's it not? We're now back to the critical media literacy pedagogy. And we need to remember that there are things we can do about it. And some of the resistance that we're seeing to AI particularly manifests around data centers, among other things, including now in education, with movements moving away from some of the more techno-utopian ideology, I think are definitely favorable, into the favorable column for democracy.
0: Absolutely, Mickey. Couldn't agree more. So until next time, y'all, that was Mickey and I diving into some of the news that didn't make the news, particularly with regards to AI. And remember that you can find great critical media literacy tools online at projectcensored.org. And we'll see y'all next time.

0: That does it for another episode of the Project Censored Radio Show on Pacifica Radio. I'm your producer and co-host, Eleanor Goldfield, along with my co-host and executive producer, Mickey Huff. For more information about all the things that the project does, from the classroom to the radio waves, please check out projectcensored.org. I'd also like to remind listeners that the views and opinions expressed on this program are those of the guests and hosts and do not necessarily reflect the official policy or position of Project Censored. 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Project Censored is a 501c3 nonprofit organization and does not endorse or oppose any candidate for public office. We have a lot of tools, resources, and information over at our website. Again, that's projectcensored.org. Please also follow us on social media at Project Censored. As always, thank you so much for listening, and we'll see you next time.
1: Thinkable crimes perpetrated by the criminal minds, political ties, habitualized alibis, disguise under the guise of democracy, politics, and the apocalypse. Got the skies looking ominous. So the ocean burned bright with waves full of poison. Genocide, wars, far for little poison. The weapons manufactured paid for by attacks upon the bridges and the levees and the mines collapsing. All the prisons, build the capacity, citizens. And the times for the master thief, combine and conquer, steal a masterpiece. Open your eyes and realize what's happening. Time's running out to reach all potential. If you ain't at the table, then you're probably on the menu. We can't.

0: I'm Dr. Anthony Lizowitz, and this is Climate Connections. Heavy rain can flood sports fields and force games and practices to be canceled. And Matt Libber, the executive director of Maryland Soccerplex, a sprawling complex of 24 sports fields near Washington, D.C., says soggy conditions put athletes at risk.
1: It could cause injuries if they're slipping and sliding across the field, most commonly seen in like ACL tears or MCL tears, sprained ankles, things of that nature.
0: On the other hand, drought can also damage grass fields, and both extreme rain and drought are getting more intense as the climate warms. So the Soccerplex is making its fields more resilient. They're switching their turf fields from bluegrass to Bermuda grass, which is more drought tolerant. And they've installed drainage pipes under the fields so rain can flow underground instead of pooling on the surface.
1: Each field costs about $150,000 to retrofit.
0: But Libber says he and his staff knew they'd recoup that cost quickly by avoiding lost revenue from canceled games.
1: Since we put them in, I can count on my hand the number of days that we've actually closed fields completely because of rain incidents.
0: So these upgrades help ensure that athletes can get out and play even as the climate changes. Climate Connections is produced by the Yale Center for Environmental Communication. To learn more about climate change, visit climateconnections.org.
2: Solar energy is a renewable energy source that can provide the opportunity to do many things. Solar energy improves public health, it reduces energy bills, reduces greenhouse gases, and supports utility grid reliability. But more importantly, solar energy promotes jobs and economic development. This solar fact is a public service announcement of this station.
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On the show, you'll hear solutions journalism for social justice, fueling action, not despair. I'm Sonali Kolhatkar, host and executive producer. This week, we'll examine increasingly popular efforts to tax the rich in light of San Francisco's overpaid CEO's tax measure and the coming California-wide billionaire tax proposal. Sarah Anderson, director of the Global Economy Project at the Institute for Policy Studies, will be my guest. Then we'll turn to Oren Robinson, program coordinator with a project on youth and non-military opportunities. In light of the ongoing and indefinite Iran war, Oren will explain how young people are being subjected to military recruitment on campuses and how counter-recruitment efforts can work. Finally, as we approach the 250th anniversary of the United States and the white supremacist spectacles that Donald Trump and his MAGA army have planned, Trevor Smith of the Bliss Collective will share an alternative ritual called Reclamation Day. That's coming up in just a moment.

0: I'm Sonali Kolhatkar, host and executive producer of Rising Up with Sonali, an independently produced subscriber-supported program nationally syndicated to radio stations, free speech, TV, and podcast platforms. 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Californians on Tuesday, June 2nd, headed to the polls for a major primary race that not only decides on nominees for the governor's race in November, but also puts forward local ballot measures that raise taxes to pay for social services. This in an economy that is squeezing out ordinary people. San Francisco, home to many billionaires and corporate executives, is considering a tax on companies with egregiously overpaid CEOs called Proposition D. And unions are hoping to place a billionaire tax on the November ballot to fund essential services like healthcare. My guest is Sarah Anderson. She directs the Global Economy Project and co-edits the inequality.org website and weekly newsletter at the Institute for Policy Studies. She's a leading expert on CEO pay, having produced an annual executive excess report for more than 20 years, which she's actually shared with us on this program many times. Welcome back to the program, Sarah.
1: Great to be here, Sonali.
0: So by the time a lot of folks hear this interview and watch it, the race in California will be over. Ballots will be getting counted. Some results will be known. But let's talk in general terms about this particular measure in California that I'm sure really is a big focus for you, considering that it directly impacts overpaid CEOs, your favorite topic. What is Proposition D, and why is there a competing proposition that would lower tax on businesses in the works? How does it all work?
1: Yeah, so the way it works is the overpaid CEO tax raises taxes on companies, large corporations that are operating in San Francisco and that pay their CEO more than 100 times as much as their median worker pay. And so essentially, it gives these corporations a choice. They can either narrow their pay gaps by lifting up worker pay or bringing down CEO pay to a reasonable level of less than 100 to 1, and then they wouldn't owe an extra dime in taxes. But if they want to stick with those really extremely wide gaps, which a lot of research shows is not good for business because it undermines employee morale and productivity, but if they want to stick with those, then they're going to have to owe more taxes that will go towards vital public services in the city, which are really strained right now because of federal government cutbacks.
0: And so this Proposition C, which is a separate proposition, is one that would shield more small businesses. Are these two propositions linked, as in can they both pass, or if one passes, the other one can't pass?
1: They are alternative measures, competing measures. So Proposition C was put forward

0: by a group of deep-pocketed donors as a way to try to undercut the overpaid CEO tax. And yeah, it would lower taxes a bit for some small businesses, which would reduce revenue in a city that is really strapped for money. And it's been fascinating to me, though, to see just how fiercely these opponents are fighting the overpaid CEO tax. So this campaign to defeat it has been backed by six, count them, six billionaires, and a whole bunch of companies with really big gaps between their CEO and their worker pay. And so this is quite the showdown between these deep-pocketed opponents of the overpaid CEO tax and the coalition that's behind it, which I think has been a really impressive broad coalition, more than a dozen unions, plus small business, plus community groups, affordable housing groups, and so forth. And we'll see how it turns out. But why are these billionaires and big corporations fighting this so hard? It's not just about San Francisco. They know that there's a campaign to put an overpaid CEO tax on the ballot in Los Angeles in November. And if these kinds of taxes pass, it could really spread like wildfire around the country, as so many Americans are outraged about overpaid CEOs and just the unfairness of the extreme gaps between CEO and worker pay.
1: Does linking the taxation on companies to the ratio between CEO and worker help highlight the absurdity of what it is? Because sometimes when you see taxes that are just, aimed at people with certain fortunes, you can have politicians who claim that they are opposed to that tax only because it's bad for the economy. But when you link those two things, the two ends of the pay spectrum in a single company, it's harder to oppose it, right? Because it's giving those companies a choice. They can avoid those taxes by just changing that ratio.
0: Yeah, and it's really putting human faces on what is an obscene problem in our economy and a key driver of rising inequality. And I think the campaign behind Proposition D has really played on this well. They have blown up images of some of these CEOs whose companies have been donating to the opposition campaign and created these life-size cardboard cutouts that show how much those CEOs have been paid, how much more that is than their workers, and what their median worker pay is. And they've been taking these cardboard cutouts to do rallies in front of health clinics that are slated to be cut under the budget shortfall that they're facing. And I think it poses a really stark contrast between who's benefiting from our economy, one that is really structured to suck wealth out of people who are on the bottom, who are doing really important hard work that keeps our economy going, and funneling it up to the usually a man in the corner office. And so that's why I think this campaign is really dramatic. It's a huge showdown between some of the most ultra wealthy. I mean, among the donors to this opposition campaign, you've got the Gap, which had the retail chain. Their pay ratio between their CEO and their median workers, 1,690 to one. So the company has donated to the opposition, but so have the billionaire Nepo baby sons of the founders of the Gap have donated. So those are the kind of folks who are trying to defeat this. You've also got the billionaire CEO of DoorDash and many, many others who have really benefited from a system that's about exploiting workers to deliver obscenely large amounts of money into the pockets of those at the top.
1: Here in Southern California, where I am based, Los Angeles County voters were asked to vote on proposition, or I believe it was Measure ER, which is meant to deal with shortfalls in healthcare spending, especially given the federal government cuts. But it is a 0.5% sales tax increase. Now, however one might feel about needing to fund essential services like healthcare, how do you respond to something like a sales tax versus a business tax on companies that overpays its CEOs, or for that matter, something simpler like a billionaire tax, which will be likely on the ballot in November across California.
0: Yeah. Sales taxes are regressive. They hit people at the bottom hardest because they have to spend a larger share of their income on buying consumer goods, groceries, other basic needs. And so, you know, there is this myth that it's, you know, it's only the rich that pay taxes in this country. A lot of poor people don't, when the reality is people at the very bottom of the income ladder pay a lot in taxes. In fact, there's interesting studies about undocumented immigrants and how much they pay in taxes. And a huge part of that is because of regressive sales taxes like that. So I think that's not the way to go. I think that we should be looking at the extreme wealth concentration at the top of our economy that has made a handful of people, you know, giving them so much money, they'll never be able to spend it in their lifetimes. And it's not just about the money, it's about the power and the concentrated power to distort our political system and our economic system to serve their narrow interests.
1: So when we also look at taxes that have short shelf lives, I'm wondering if you have any thoughts on that. Some of the taxes that are being proposed are temporary taxes, you know, that's sometimes a way to get it to be more palatable to the opposition. And certainly a sales tax being temporary can be a good thing because, as you were saying, it's a regressive tax. But for example, a billionaire tax. We've had tax cuts that have been at the federal level that have essentially been made permanent. And so to counter that, these state level taxes on billionaires, they shouldn't be temporary, right? They should also be permanent.
0: Yeah, I think so. But, you know, we don't live in the ideal world. In an ideal world, we wouldn't have to be pursuing a California, just a state-based wealth tax. We would have a federal wealth tax to deal with this a problem of extreme wealth concentration, and it would be coordinated with other countries. You know, in an ideal world, that's what we'd have. We're not getting that at the federal level anytime soon. And so I applaud people in California who are trying to start somewhere, and they're starting with one state, and they're starting with a one-time wealth tax that'll be spread out over 5 years. But it is a way to at least make a step forward in getting the ultra, ultra wealthy to pay their fair share.
1: Even though Governor Gavin Newsom has opposed this billionaire tax, claiming that it's going to end up pushing billionaires out of the state and therefore will result in long-term tax revenue losses, Fortune, the media outlet, did an analysis that pointed out that if every California billionaire left tomorrow as a result of a billionaire tax, it would still take 25 years for the state to lose as much as it stands to gain from the proposed wealth tax. I was really kind of impressed by this particular analysis because it really shows that, kind of shows how little we tax billionaires currently, right? But these kinds
0: Absolutely.
1: Of analyses are really useful.
0: Yeah, they're paying so little now, so why not go for it? And I'm so tired of this playbook. You know, anytime we talk about large corporations or the ultra wealthy paying their fair share of contributions to public services, we hear the same tired arguments. No, you'll lose revenue, and this will be bad for working people because they'll flee this jurisdiction, or with companies they'll pass the costs on to consumers, and it's a lot of fear mongering. And I hope people aren't falling for it right now, as these really important issues are coming before voters, because they said the same thing in Massachusetts before they passed a millionaire surtax there a few years ago. And instead, the opposite has happened. They have more wealthy people in Massachusetts now than they did before they passed that tax. And so it's really designed to scare people into thinking that we're just stuck with this economy where all the wealth is just funneled up to the top and the rest of us need to struggle to get by. And I think putting proposals like this before voters gave people a chance to weigh in on an alternative vision, one where we have more fair distribution of the value of all the work that people do every day. You know, these extreme gaps between CEO and worker pay are justified based on the idea that it's like one guy in the corner office who's creating all the value for these companies. And you know, I'm sure you hear a lot from the big tech executives in California. They're so brilliant. They're almost single-handedly, you know, creating these companies. And we know that's not true. We know people up and down the income ladder work really hard, make valuable contributions to our economy. And these kinds of tax proposals are a step towards turning things around so that everyone's contributions are fairly rewarded.
1: I asked you to compare sales tax to straightforward income tax for billionaires or the CEO tax to companies. But do you have, if you were to be able to, you know, in an ideal world, I know you cautioned against idealism earlier, but in an ideal world, if you could craft the best sort of tax, would it be one that targets companies or individuals or both? I mean, some people say we just should not have billionaires, that once your wealth, any individual person's wealth starts to touch $1 billion, anything above $1 billion doesn't belong to them, goes into the state. Therefore, there simply cannot be no billionaires. You know, and I feel like we should have a vision of what we are aiming for.
0: One of my colleagues likes to say above a certain level, and he would set that at 50 million, that it's not about giving people, you know, the opportunity to buy another house or another yacht. It's about buying another senator or buying a newspaper, you know, in things that really just distort the power imbalance in this country and that are really dangerous for our democracy. So I'm all for finding ways to reduce that wealth concentration. And I don't think we should look for like one perfect tax approach. I think there needs to be a toolbox. We need to have a stronger estate tax so that when at the end of life for these billionaires, their all that wealth accumulation doesn't just pass on to junior, you know, and create a wealth dynasty. I think we need to go after income, but also wealth. I mean, the whole, you know, shenanigans around not having to pay taxes on investments until you withdraw them. Billionaires are getting away with borrowing against their wealth holdings. And so there's so many tricks that we need to put a stop to.
1: Right, they're
0: And I
1: going
0: think
1: into
0: we,
1: debt to
0: yeah.
1: protect their assets and not pay taxes, which is just so counterintuitive because our regulations are written to benefit wealthy people, and you know, we must
0: Exactly.
1: change that.
0: They have armies of lawyers and lobbyists and accountants who are all, you know, paid to protect the wealth of the ultra wealthy and to find new loopholes that they can get through in legislation or regulations. And so it's going to take more than just one like panacea tax model. It's going to take plugging a lot of those loopholes and really coming at this, I think, major challenge of our time is we're living in a second gilded age where we've got a handful of people at the top with extraordinary power to control our not just our economy, but also our political system. And so, any steps we can take, whether that's an overpaid CEO tax or a wealth tax or a stronger, more progressive estate tax, I mean, there's so many ways we need to go about it to tackle a really overwhelming problem.
1: You mentioned that Southern California, that LA could be considering an overpaid CEO tax soon. Where else in the country are localities considering taxing corporations that pay their CEOs 1,000 times plus their workers?
0: Yeah, well, I need to point out that Portland, Oregon has had one of these kind of taxes since 2016. They were the first in the
1: Wow.
0: world, so they get big credit for that. And in about a half a dozen states, state legislatures, people have put forward legislation to create these kind of taxes on companies with big gaps between CEO and worker pay. And there's also federal legislation in both the House and the Senate. So what happens in San Francisco could help boost momentum for a lot of other efforts along these lines that, all the polling shows people across the political spectrum are just fed up with overpaid CEOs. They want government to act. When they've done polling on this idea, more than 80% of Americans support it, and that includes over 70% of Republicans are supportive. So this is a political winner, and it's a winner for workers, and also I would argue for companies. It is not good for the bottom line to have such extreme gaps between the top and the bottom of the pay scale that you're demoralizing workers. You're not bringing out the best in them. You're not empowering them to feel like they're making a strong contribution and that they can contribute to innovation when they are getting the crumbs and people at the top are, on their yachts feasting away. It's not a high road business strategy. And so there's a pro business argument for this. And of course, it also gives small businesses a leg up on their larger competitors because small businesses and employee-owned cooperatives, they don't have pay gaps of more than 100 to 1, much less, forget the Gap retailer with their pay gap of more than 1,000 to 1. So this is something that should really be seen as a win-win for everyone, no matter how it turns out. If companies want to respond by narrowing their pay gaps, fantastic. You don't have any to pay any more taxes. If they want to respond by digging in and insisting that they have to have these extreme gaps, fine. Then you're going to contribute more to investments that are going to create a healthier economy.
1: Sarah, I want to thank you so much for joining us today. What's the best website for people to read your work?
0: Yeah, we at the Institute for Policy Studies, we have a website called inequality.org, and we have a free weekly newsletter, and you can sign up for it on our homepage at inequality.org.
1: And we'll post a link to that as well from our website. Thank you so much, as always, for joining us.
0: Thank you.
1: My guest has been Sarah Anderson. She directs the Global Economy Project and co-edits the inequality.org website and weekly newsletter at the Institute for Policy Studies. 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

0: 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More than a dozen U.S. armed forces have been killed in the course of President Donald Trump's war on Iran. A man who campaigned against endless wars has rebranded the Defense Department as the Department of War and has embroiled the nation in a conflict that seems to have had little cause for provocation and no end date in sight. What does this mean for young people who each year are lured to join the military at recruitment events and centers on and near school campuses? Joining me to tell us all about some efforts is Oren Robinson, Program Coordinator with Project on Youth and Non-Military Opportunities, and also a steering committee member of a national network opposing the militarization of youth. Oren is a teaching artist studying militarism, technology, gender, and economic justice. Welcome to the program, Oren.
1: Thank you, Sonali. Welcome.
0: So let's first get your reflection on the fact that we have a president who campaigned to end wars, because it turns out that wars are sort of uniformly not popular on both sides of the spectrum, and changed the Department of Defense to the Department of War. Does that framing, or did that framing, and the fact that we are in this new war worry you as somebody who combats military recruitment of young people?
1: Well, again, thanks for having us. You know, we work in schools, in public schools, and unfortunately, many of our volunteer veterans who come into classrooms with us to speak with students and talk about their real experiences to balance the recruiter's sales pitch will often mention the joke that regardless of the president, we're going to war. So really, even though the name has changed, the real risk of hyper-militarized militarization of our schools has always been there. And we do see these new threats as a very startling new advent. And that's why there's a lot of action actually that's happening just this past year that we haven't seen this type of anti-militarism in maybe a generation or more.
0: What do you mean by the anti-militarism you're seeing? Are you seeing people who ordinarily are against war, ordinarily are for war, showing that they're showing their opposition?
1: In 2020, at the beginning of the COVID-19 pandemic, there was a steep drop in active military recruits were actually not reaching their targets, their quotas. They had to drop those quotas significantly. And in the meantime, since then, over these past 6 years and more, we've seen increasing pervasive digital propaganda. We've seen expanded targeting, even reaching after students who would normally never consider themselves interested in war. And so people are noticing. Students are noticing, teachers are noticing, parents are noticing. Veteran groups, faith groups, groups all over the country are getting together to find different ways to counter this surge of militarization that's in our schools.
0: And recently, the U.S. Armed Forces also raised the enlistment age to 42, which suggests that if they can't lure enough young people, they're going to go after older folks. What do you think?
1: Yeah, well, you know, these threats, including the potential for in last year, December of 2025's NDAA, the Defense Authorization Act, there was a quiet provision slipped in to try to bring back a draft of some kind, an automatic draft registration. So all of these point to just the increased desperation. But like I was saying at the beginning, these things aren't new. In fact, even despite having such a culture that celebrates militarism, celebrates might makes right in so many places in U.S. mainstream culture, the military has always faced a recruiting crisis, which is why tax dollars for over a century have always gone to pay for military recruiters to go onto public school campuses. And they do that through all sorts of ways, including the JROTC, the Junior Reserve Officer Training Corps program, as well as the ASVAB test, which isn't really a test. It's a way that they trick students into giving up their own contact information so that school where you take the test hands that over to military recruiters who try to recruit you. And that happened to me.
0: Is it too soon to notice whether the launch of the Iran war has made a difference to recruitment numbers among young people specifically?
1: Well, the numbers in polling have suggested that this is one of the least popular wars on record in U.S. history. But it's not just Iran. Just yesterday in the United Nations, they were talking about U.S. support for Israeli attacks in Lebanon. Our current administration has either attacked or threatened to attack over 10 countries: Iran, Iraq, Oman, Yemen, Gaza, in Palestine, Syria, Somalia, Nigeria, Colombia, Venezuela, Cuba, Mexico, Canada, and Greenland, at least.
0: So when we think about how military recruiters go after young people, you mentioned the JROTC program. For those who are not as aware, how pervasive is military recruitment on campus, just in general?
1: Just as the ASVAB calls itself a test, and students think they have to take it, and they don't have to, and the school never cares about what grade you get on that test. In the same way, JROTC has always marketed itself as an actual class that you get on your course schedule when you go back to school in September, usually when you enter in ninth grade. Many students actually find themselves placed involuntarily, that is, without their prior knowledge or consent, which violates all sorts of laws, including in California state law on top of national laws. And what we see is that this doesn't happen to all schools. Historically, these recruiters, and remember, recruiters are professional salespeople whose job is to meet a quota of new enlistees. Those recruiters go into these schools in poor and working class and predominantly student of color communities. Here in San Diego, the wealthiest and most predominantly white schools don't even have JROTC programs, whereas hundreds of students will be placed without having signed a consent form to acknowledge what that class even is when they enter ninth grade each year.
0: And when and there's also, of course, military recruitment centers that are often placed near college campuses, community college campuses especially, which are predominantly attended by lower income students. It's very clear that they go after people who might feel realistically and rightfully so that they don't have too many other economic opportunities, right?
1: Well, this is really the foundation of our work. And, I'm with Project Yano, which is part of a national network, the National Network Opposing the Militarization of Youth. And all over the country, people have been collecting and curating all the different peaceful, non-military career opportunities that exist. And these exist at national levels, state levels, and local levels. Peacefulcareers.org, peacefulcareers.org, is one source of these lists of lots of job programs, free money for college, vocational training programs that will not track you into military service, unlike this popular conception. And it's true, since the end of the formal draft in the Vietnam era, we have experienced the economic draft, the poverty draft. And that increasing inequality goes hand in hand with what we've also seen in terms of increased targeting of poor and working class youth, and also the increase of the school-to-prison pipeline. All these things work to try to pressure students into making that decision when there's actually many opportunities for other ways to live and make a living.
0: And how does your organization, the National Network you mentioned, oppose military recruitment on campuses? What are some of the ways in which you can counter it? Because military propaganda can be really effective. It's, of course, very well funded. We see it often infusing the storylines of Hollywood, films. There's a lot of slick ads that paint militarism and war as this noble pursuit that has a lot of honor. How do you counter that? How do you counter that mindset among young people who are obviously impressionable?
1: When we go into public schools, which in the Ninth District Court of the United States, that's all of California, West Coast, students actually have the right to hear opposing views about the military because, just like you're saying, a lot of the advertising is strictly and primarily to obscure the fact that the military is not just another job. And that's really what a lot of counter-recruitment is. Anyone can be a counter-recruiter by just learning how to share relevant information with young people who might be facing that choice. And some of those things that the young people should know is that recruiters will lie. They often do lie to meet their quotas. And that they will, for one thing, not talk about how when you sign that contract, an enlistment contract, that's not just 4 years of your life, it's up to eight with the advent of different policies to keep people on past their initial 4 years. So those are some of the basic facts that a lot of recruiters just won't say. But on top of that, you know, these eight precious years of your life, you could have been spending that time deepening your relationships to the place that you grew up in, to the people who you know, and learning and experiencing the freedom to move and find a fulfilling, sustainable role in society on your own terms and with our communities who are facing so many challenges right now. And on top of the economic pitch, what people won't often talk about is the social realities of being inside. There's a mental health crisis, there's a sexual assault crisis. Abusers are often protected and even elevated to higher statuses of authority within the military. And so when you're in as an enlistee, oftentimes you're going to be put in some of the most dangerous and disabling situations that anyone could experience.
0: And of course, there's also a lot of homophobia and anti-queer sentiment, which is now institutionalized thanks to the Trump administration, which has barred trans members of the armed forces from serving. So imagine that that might not be very suitable for, you know, for young people who are queer or who are allies. That might, you know, it ought to give them pause, right?
1: Well, you know, it's not only the fact that there's these new bans that have been expelling people who depended on that source of income and stability to survive, but remembering that these are actually not good jobs. These are jobs that oftentimes lure you in with false promises that you'll be able to get a college education while you're enlisted, which is near impossible, or that you'll have health care. And a lot of people fight years and years even just to get the very basic health care that was promised to them. And so that's one of the things to recognize, too, is that when you are in, you may be forced to do things that are against your morals. For example, we've seen Marines and other active duty deployed to streets of the U.S. to assist in illegal deportations or to protect the deadly ICE raids that are attacking families in our own neighborhoods.
0: And then what are some ways in which people can get involved with the work you're doing? Say that there are parents out who are listening among our audiences or watching and have noticed aggressive military recruitment on their children's campus. What are the ways in which people can bring some programs to their own children's classrooms? You were mentioning anybody can be a counter recruiter.
1: Yes, and it's needed now more than ever. As I was sharing earlier, the ways that young people are inundated with recruiters' messages on their phones, at sports games, before movie theater screenings, this is just everywhere. And so everyone can play some role, whether you're involved in a school, a parent, a student, or even just a community member. In fact, in a few weeks from now, on Saturday, June 13th, we're having a free webinar, a second one this year, on some of these different approaches. We'll be going in depth with workshops on seven different approaches that people have tried out and are continuing to practice for decades, including gaining access to those schools by various means, alternative career path research, compilation and sharing those, distributing those at career fairs and other community events, classroom presentations like what we do with Project Yano, where veterans can visit classrooms of students who are experiencing being exposed to recruiters, learning how to organize to actually restrict JROTC, tabling at career fairs, student clubs and actions, and really at schools almost across the board, students are the largest group at any school and they have the most power if they organize with each other. In fact, just in about 10 years ago here in San Diego, students at one school were able to shut down their JROTC program after years of boycotting it. And in the process, they ended marksmanship trainings across 11 campuses of San Diego Unified School District. This was the Education Not Arms Coalition, which you can learn more about at projectyano.org.
0: I want to just ask you an ideological question briefly. You know, it's wonderful to be able to point people to non-military career alternatives. But unfortunately, the fact is that in this economy where inequality keeps rising, and especially now where AI is sucking up so many jobs and resulting in so many layoffs, there are fewer and fewer options, right, for people. And how do you fold in to the work that you do a critique of a capitalist system that relies on there constantly being an economic underclass, which is, of course, great fodder for military recruiters.
1: Sure. Well, I mean, another way of asking this question, right, is why has recruiting been so aggressive over this past century? And it's just like you're saying, because there has been an appetite by lawmakers, by corporations who profit off of war, to keep the capacity and the exercising of that military might. So we know that there's an economic incentive. And when we go to speak with students, we recognize that really what we can combat in our own day-to-day, within our own school communities and greater learning communities, is that critical inquiry, that critical self-awareness, and recognizing that, you know, all of us have had times where we've been forced to follow a rule that we didn't agree with. And what does it mean to question authority? And what does it mean to question a recruiter's sales pitch? And what does it mean to question why is it that many public schools, right, the places that poor working class youth have no choice but to attend a public school, why is it that they have been turned into military induction centers trying to gobble up, you know, 40% of students who enroll into a JROTC program go on to enlist? And so the Department of War has testified to Congress that the JROTC program is their best recruitment tool. So why is it that our entire education system has been shifted to this purpose? But when we go to talk with students, we don't try to make moral arguments. And in fact, what I was just sharing is really my own personal understanding, because again, our approach is to bring in a balanced perspective and really put that authority over their own lives back into the hands of students to say, actually, this is your choice and you can make this choice. We're not going to tell you to make this or another choice. We want to make sure that you have the facts so that you can make an informed decision.
0: Give out any resources that you think people should know about if they're interested in counter recruitment on campuses, and also remind us again of the workshop that you mentioned that folks can attend if they want.
1: Sure. Yeah. So even though Project Llano is based in San Diego, we produce literature in English and in Spanish that is referenced and shared nationwide, and all of it is free and available at projectyano.org, projectyano.org. Just go to the resources section and you can browse by things that are geared towards school staff and counselors and teachers, things geared towards young people and students, things geared towards organizers who are trying to restrict the recruiter access and JROTC access and presence on campus. So all of those resources, dozens and dozens of pages in some of those resources are available at projectyano.org. And yes, the webinar that's upcoming, we call it a demilitarization summer school. It's a workshop series where it'll be small question answer breakout style rooms over Zoom. That you can find out more about at nnomy.org/webinar. So NNOMY is the National Network Opposing Militarization of Youth. And that is going to be at 10 a.m. Pacific on Saturday, June 13th.
0: I want to thank you so much, Oren, for joining us today, and good luck to you.
1: Thank you, and have a great day.
0: My guest has been Oren Robinson, Program Coordinator with the Project on Youth and Non-Military Opportunities, or Project Llano, and also a steering committee member of the National Network Opposing the Militarization of Youth. I'm Sonali Kohatkar, host and executive producer of Rising Up with Sonali, an independently produced, subscriber-supported program nationally syndicated to radio stations, free speech TV, and podcast platforms.

0: 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The United States turns 250 years old this year, an anniversary that ought to spark sober reflection about the violent origins of the nation, but instead is being turned into a white supremacist spectacle that erases the history of genocide, enslavement, and land dispossession. President Donald Trump, who announced a massive series of events called Freedom 250, is now displeased, calling for the cancellation of a planned musical performance after too many musicians dropped out. In the meantime, organizations that have long advocated for an honest reckoning of American history are launching a new ritual called Reclamation Day. Here to tell us all about it is Trevor Smith, the co-founder and executive director of the Bliss Collective. Trevor is a writer, researcher, and strategist focused on racial inequality, wealth inequality, reparations, and narrative change. Welcome to the program, Trevor.
1: Thanks for having me again.
0: When we've had you on before to talk about the work of Bliss Collective, and I worked with you when I was at Yes Magazine. This incredible Reclamation Day that you and others have organized is such a different approach than what we're seeing, of course, from the White House. But it's also different from even non-White House related, non-federal related celebrations that are at smaller scale, because we've had this massive push to undo diversity, inclusion, equity efforts, and to generally push back against racial equity. How do you reflect on what is being planned this year? Is it difficult for you to face the prevailing narrative in the coming month?
1: Yeah, it's a really great question. Again, thank you for having me. I wouldn't say that it has been difficult. If anything, planning and curating Reclamation Day has brought me personally so much joy, but then also as an organization with Bliss, which stands for Black Liberation and Indigenous Sovereignty, it's really grown our presence and put us in front of so many different artists, storytellers, collaborators. And my co-founder, Savannah, and I, when we started Bliss, we were really thinking about how do we create the space for solidarity across different movements and across different groups, particularly Black and Indigenous folks. And when we were thinking about Reclamation Day last year, before it was even called Reclamation Day, we were really thinking about how do we create a counter commemoration to the 4th of July while still also celebrating Black and Indigenous joy and resilience. And I think we have really captured that with Reclamation Day. And so it's not a cancel America Day. It is not a cancel the 4th of July Day. It's a Reclamation Day for us to reclaim our stories, to reclaim our narratives, and to really celebrate Black and Indigenous and working class joy and resilience in these first 250 years of this nation. And so while there is a lot of pain and despair coming out from the White House, in which we 100% acknowledge families being torn apart, people dying at the hands of the state, we sought to create a space where we can name that and hold that tension and all the contradictions that come with living in the United States. We do and will create a space where we talk about slavery and colonization and capitalism, but we will also create a space to talk about the thriving movements of reparations, land back, and economic justice. And so we're holding that tension with Reclamation Day. So it's not all pain and despair that folks will hear from us. There'll be a lot of joy at Reclamation Day, and so I'm super excited for it.
0: I love what you just brought up, which is that although we ought to examine the history of the United States with such a critical eye, we also ought to lift up the fact that from the sordid history have arisen social movements that have inspired the world, right? We have histories in this country of movements that have gone on to have ripple effects and inspired people to think critically about race and indigenous rights. And it's not just in the U.S., of course, as people talk about and are active on indigenous rights and racism elsewhere too, but the U.S. has such a rich history. And I think that's something that I haven't heard before. Can you reflect more on that? How, what, you know, because those histories are, of course, also being erased, not just the history of what was done to communities of color, but how communities of color successfully fought back.
1: Yes, we've seen this be a trend, and it has morphed or been called different things over the past couple of years. Right now it's the attack on diversity, equity, and inclusion. You know, they've been going into schools, you know, saying that kids, elementary school kids, have been being taught critical race theory. A couple of years ago, it was an attack on woke and wokeness. So we've seen that these attacks come at us, and they're all grounded in the same thing, that they're trying to erase the true history of this nation and also the resilience that we have seen from movements across the country. And, if anything, to me, what comes up to me as I reflect on this is that it's both sad and it's also very un-American. So, there is a lot of good ideas in the Declaration of Independence. Obviously, there's a lot of contradictions of the white men who wrote those ideals, but there are a lot of great stated ideals as it relates to the United States, as it relates to democracy. Many of these things, and even the concept of democracy, were borrowed or stolen from the Haudenosaunee Confederacy. And so I bring that up to say that progressive, transformative social movements, particularly Black and Indigenous-led social movements, have pulled this country closer to its stated ideals and have always pulled this country closer to its stated ideals. And so to erase that history, to erase the history of slavery, to erase the history of colonization, to me is actually un-American and it's undemocratic. A democratic nation or a country that calls itself a democracy would be courageous. And courage in this moment would be able to look back at our history, to look back at the first 250 years and to face it honestly, and to not face it in a way that we want to shame ourselves out of existence, but to face it courageously and to say, these things happened. And the purpose, the mission statement of this country is to create a country where all people can live freely and fully. And in order to do that, we do have to go through some reparative work. We do have to face the consequences of slavery. We do have to face the consequences of colonization. We do have to face the consequences of capitalism. We have enough wealth in this country to make sure that people aren't paying and going homeless just to afford rent or not being able to eat. There are all these things that we have the abundance to do. And if this country actually wanted to live up to its stated ideals, it would move through a reparative process, both as it relates to the harms that have happened because of race and racism and white supremacy, and because of capitalism, and create an economy and a society where all people, no matter their identity, can live freely and fully.
0: Trevor, tell me about Reclamation Day. What were the conversations that led to this particular day? And was there any symbolism behind the timing of it? Is it just a locally based event, or is it something that people from all over can join in? Give us the nuts and bolts.
1: Yes, so great question. So yeah, about a year ago, we started to really think about how do we create a counter commemoration ahead of the 4th of July, the 250th anniversary of the 4th of July this year and the Declaration of Independence. As a team, we talked about, do we want to hold this day? We hadn't even landed on the name Reclamation Day yet, but do we want to hold this counter commemoration on the actual 4th of July? And my co-founder said something I think that was really profound that led us to Reclamation Day and hosting it on June 20th. One was that the left is very known, I think, for canceling things and tearing down things. In a lot of ways, that is what we have to do. We do have to tear down systems of domination. We chose June 20th because of that symbolism. We really wanted to, respect, as a Black and Indigenous-led organization, we wanted to respect Juneteenth and June 19th. And we thought it was a really amazing and beautiful handoff between June 19th to June 20th. I consulted with some of my mentors in the reparations movement, and I asked them, you know, holding it on June 20th, do you think that that would take away from Juneteenth celebration? And, you know, I kind of got their blessings and advice that they thought it would actually be a really beautiful handoff. We use art and culture as an entry point and as infrastructure to reach people who might not want to go to a protest, or they might not go to a rally, but they would show up to a cultural gathering. And we call this this group the Silent Sideline. They're the folks who believe in our causes or hold progressive values, but they don't see an entry point, or they don't believe their voice matters, or they don't think that engaging in movement work or political work will change anything. So we're really trying to reach those folks, and meet them where they are in culture.
0: And then, what about for those who live far from the East Coast? Are there ways for people to plug in either online, you know, it's in the next 2.5 weeks, organize their own versions of Reclamation Day locally? Or is this something that you envision building in, you know, year after year?
1: It's a very great question. The initial thought when we were starting to think about our 250th work was to do kind of different either mobilizations or things like Reclamation Day, different gatherings in different cities. One of our members, and so Bliss is a membership-based group, one of our members, Kinfolk, they held a festival last year called Kinfest, which really kind of showcased their work through a festival logic and through a festival style. And when I went to Kinfest, this was like last October, walking in and seeing the world that they created via their work, I knew that that's what we had to do for Reclamation Day. And since then, the scale of Reclamation Day has just grown. We'll welcome over 1,000 people to Reclamation Day easy. With that being said, there are various ways in which we're inviting folks to engage in Reclamation Day online. We'll be dropping some digital assets over the next couple of weeks for folks to kind of amplify what is going on at the physical day. And so we're producing this video called This Land Is, and that is I'm going to take the song, This Land Is Your Land, This Land Is My Land, and it's going to remix it. And instead of saying this land was made for you and me, this land was made for you and me, the line that we're going to be pushing is this land was built by you and me, and it'll center Black and Indigenous people from across the country. So we're currently producing that video, and I think the easiest way to engage in Reclamation Day is to share that video, and then engage in conversations with your family and your coworkers on what does it really mean to reclaim. And what do we want to reclaim as a society, both from a narrative perspective and a material perspective? And so, in the same way that over the past couple of years, we've seen folks kind of use Thanksgiving Day as a moment to have a true conversation about the origins of Thanksgiving and a true conversation about the origins of the Pilgrims and you know, and Native land. We hope that Reclamation Day can be another moment where we're pushing folks and asking folks online and in their communities to have a true conversation about slavery and colonization, but not only stop there, how do we move forward? And so the This Land Is video will be dropping right before the 4th of July, and that will be a very easy way for folks to be able to engage by sharing it and engaging in conversation.
0: Trevor, thank you so much for joining us today. Give out the best websites for people to get started on finding out more.
1: Yes, you can go to blisscollective.org. 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We're almost out of tickets. I believe we only have like 60 tickets left for general admission. But you know, if you see this or hear this and want to come, please come through. And you can always email us at info@blisscollective.org.
0: Thank you again, Trevor, for joining us, and good luck to you. And, you know, maybe eventually people start wishing each other happy Reclamation Day in the future. I guess that's the idea, right?
1: Exactly.
0: My guest has been Trevor Smith, co-founder and executive director of the Bliss Collective. And I'm Sonali Kohatkar, host and executive producer of Rising Up with Sonali, an independently produced, subscriber-supported program nationally syndicated to radio stations, free speech TV, and podcast platforms.

0: I'm Dr. Anthony Lizowitz, and this is Climate Connections. A few years ago, Iowa City took a bold step. It made every ride on every city bus free. The city wanted to help people avoid driving, which creates a lot of planet-warming carbon pollution. And it worked. Sarah Gardner, Iowa City's Climate Action Coordinator, says that in the first year of free fares, cars in the city drove 1.8 million fewer miles, and bus ridership jumped.
1: Our ridership increased 43%, and it has continued to grow even after that, so more and more people are getting on the bus.
0: Last year, the city council extended the free fares and paid for them in part by raising parking fees, creating another reason to take the bus. The city has also run programs to promote the bus, like having artists decorate bus stops and hosting a contest to see which route gained the most new riders.
1: Everybody on that bus got donuts in the morning, which was quite popular, as you can imagine.
0: Gardner says increasing bus ridership has benefits beyond reducing emissions. It frees up the road for bikes and pedestrians and helps neighbors to get to know each other.
1: And I am just so proud of the way the community has both embraced fare-free transit and also benefited from it.
0: Climate Connections is produced by the Yale Center for Environmental Communication. To learn more about climate change, visit climateconnections.org.
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0: Now Matt the Cat's gonna show you what was on the juke in the back.
1: Oh, baby, Lord have mercy. Thank you so much for joining me. I'm Matt the Cat, and welcome to another edition of the Juke in the Back, your weekly show.

country and western, gospel, and blues music had gradually been incubating for a long period of time. I like to go back to the early 1940s. Some people take it all the way back to the 1920s. This music had been around. It was developing. It was brewing just out of the mainstream. It was taken to the next level by band leaders such as Lionel Hampton, Lucky Millinder, Hal Singer, Maxwell Davis, Bill Doggett, and many more. Blues shouters like Wanonee Mr. Blues Harris, Roy Brown, Eddie Cleanhead Vincent, and Big Joe Turner were taking it up a notch. Piano men such as Nat King Cole, Charles Brown, Floyd Dixon, and Ray Charles were doing their thing. And you had guitarists like T-Bone Walker, B.B. King, Elmore James, and Chuck Berry. Now that last cat, Charles Edward Anderson Berry, he was the most important of them all. And why is that? Because he took the rhythm and blues and country music that was aimed at adults and rewrote it for the kids. And right there, that's the key to rock and roll. Rhythm and blues went mainstream and was called rock and roll when it was aimed at the younger generation. Now finally, kids had something to call their own. These were now songs about cars and drag racing, about cutting school, about that pretty girl who sat next to you in class. Through his 2.5-minute mini operas, Chuck Berry created a whole new world. But before we get into Chuck Berry's beginnings and the beginnings of rock and roll itself, let's take a look at one of the cats who really influenced Chuck's guitar style, Carl Hogan. What's that? You've never heard of Carl Hogan? Well, he was the great guitarist for Louis Jordan and his Timpani Five. And in 1946, Louis Jordan took Ain't That Just Like a Woman to the top of the rhythm and blues lists for Decca Records. Listen to Carl Hogan's opening riff. It's gonna sound a lot like Chuck Berry's signature riff. Kicking off a full show dedicated to Chuck Berry with one of his biggest influences. Here's Louis Jordan with Ain't That Just Like a Woman. I'm Matt the Cat, and you're digging on the Juke in the Back.

Mind a business, boy, that she gets salted. Ain't that just like a woman? Ain't that just like a woman? Yes, that's just like a woman. They'll do it every time. Samson thought Delilah was on the square, till one night she clipped him for all his hair. Ain't that just like a woman? Yes, that's just like a woman. Ain't that just like a woman? They'll do it every time. Sure will.

Louis Jordan from 46, and Ain't That Just Like a Woman, featuring Carl Hogan on guitar, playing that riff at the beginning of the song that would be the basis of the Chuck Berry riff. Chuck Berry was born on the 18th of October, 1926, at 2520 Good Avenue in St. Louis, Missouri. Now, just for you scholars out there, that's Good, G-O-O-D-E, Avenue. His first inspiration was gospel music, and Chuck sang in the choir. But soon he discovered country and western music, boogie-woogie, blues, and rhythm and blues. His first time singing in public was at age 14 at Sumner High School's All Men's Review. He sang the song Confessin' the Blues and was accompanied by his fellow student Tommy Stevens on guitar. Later, in June of 1952, Tommy and Chuck had their first professional gig. Chuck's notoriety grew to the point where local celebrity pianist Johnny Johnson noticed him and asked him to fill in for an ailing saxophonist at a big New Year's Eve gig with his group, the Sir John's Combo. It was during Chuck's time with the Sir John's Combo that his style really began to develop. Before long, pianist Johnny Johnson had relinquished control of the group to Chuck, and soon they were on their way to Chicago. Chuck met his idol, Muddy Waters, and asked him how he could get a record made. Muddy directed him to Leonard Chess. Chuck met with Leonard Chess and played for him a song he had written called Ida May. It was heavily based on Bob Wills and his Texas Playboys' Ida Red Likes to Boogie, which of course itself was based on the old country song Ida Red. Let's take a little listen to Ida Red Likes to Boogie. You can hear some of Maybelline in the musical accompaniment.

Chuck's version of that, Ida May, containing only two syllables, didn't really fit the song very well. So the way legend has it, there was a Maybelline cosmetics bottle left in the studio. That prompted Chuck to change the name of the song to Maybelline. And on May 21st, 1955, Chuck Berry entered Chess Studios to record Maybelline. On piano and really smoking on this record was his longtime friend Johnny Johnson. The great Chess songwriter and sideman Willie Dixon was playing bass. It was either Ebby Hardy or Jasper Thomas on drums. And there's a good chance that the guy playing the maracas on that record was Bo Diddley's sideman, Jerome Green. It was originally released as Chess single 1604 in July 1955. It rose to number one on the rhythm and blues lists and top five on the pop charts. This is Rock and Roll, based on 12 Bar Blues. Here's Chuck Berry and his very first recording on this week's Juke in the Back. Here's Maybelline.

Wee Wee Hours, The Flip Side of Maybelline, chess single 1604, released in July 1955, and by the end of summer, it had topped out at number one in the R&B lists and number five on the pop charts. Chuck Berry wrote both of those tunes, but if you look at the original chess single, you'll see that Alan Freed's name is listed as a songwriter next to Chuck Berry. That, of course, was a common payola practice at the time. See, Chess Records in Chicago had been borrowing money from Alan Freed, and in order to pay him back, the Chess Brothers were putting his name on records as a co-songwriter. Therefore, disc jockey Alan Freed would get royalties anytime he or anybody else played the record. Look at any modern Chuck Berry compilation, and you'll see that Alan Freed's name has since been dropped. They only recorded those two songs at Chuck's first session, held on May 21st, 1955. By September, he was back in the studio again to cut two more compositions. They would comprise his second single, Chess Number 1610. First up, a song that would be covered by Ronnie Hawkins in the late 1950s as 40 Days. When Chuck originally cut it, it was called 30 Days to Come Back Home. On the flip side was Together We Will Always Be. Chuck Berry's first year of recording is the feature this week on The Juke in the Back, your source for 1940s and 50s rhythm and blues, or the soul that came before rock and roll. I'm Matt the Cat. Here's 30 Days.

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by far one of the greatest car songs of all time, You Can't Catch Me, cut at Chuck Berry's third recording session, held on December 20th, 1955. However, it was not released as a single until November of 1956, where it was backed with Havana Moon and didn't make the charts. Johnny Johnson is not playing piano on that record. It's blues great Otis Spann. And man, I just love the feel of that record. You can really hear Chuck Berry's country and western influence coming through as Willie Dixon slaps that bass rockabilly style. Up next, also recorded at that third session in December of 55, it's an instrumental entitled Roly Poly. This one was never released as a single. It came out on Chuck Berry's 1957 LP, After School Session. I'm Matt the Cat, and we're featuring Chuck Berry's first year of recording, from May of 55 to May and June of 1956. It's part one of a three-part feature on the early recordings of Chuck Berry. This is the Juke in the Back, 1940s and 50s Rhythm and Blues.

0: Man, What a Gloriously Eerie Sound. That's Chuck Berry's third single from his third recording session, Downbound Train, recorded and released in December of 1955. It was backed with a true Chuck Berry classic, No Money Down, about trading in his old Ford for a brand new Cadillac. And not just any Cadillac, but a Cadillac with all the extras. A true sign that he had made it. His first single went to number one, his second single went to number two, and this, his third single, went to number eight. Here's No Money Down, this week's feature on the Juke in the Back, the first year of recording for the great Chuck Berry.
1: As I was motivating back in town, I saw a Cadillac sign say, no money down. So I eased on my brakes and I pulled in the drive, gunned my motor twice, then I walked inside. The dealer came to me, said, trade in your Ford and I'll put you in a car that'll eat up the road. Just tell me what you want and then sign that line, and I'll have it brought down to you in an hour's time. I'm gonna get me a car.

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A cute, upbeat instrumental called Berry Pickin' from Chuck Berry's third session, held in December of 1955. This next song is the final number of six tunes that was recorded at Chuck Berry's third recording session. It's called I've Changed, and it didn't see release until the late 80s when MCA Records put out the Chess Box, a collection of Chuck Berry's greatest sides. This is from December, and Chuck Berry wouldn't make it back into the studio until April 1956. We'll pick that up in just a moment. Here's I've Changed, as we feature the first year of recording for Chuck Berry, the Shakespeare of rock and roll, on this week's Juke in the Back.

0: Now it's time for the Great 78, where we take a thick piece of shellac and hearken back to a time when 78 RPM records were king. And this week it's not really a Great 78. I'm going to play a rare live recording from 1956 of Chuck Berry doing Maybelline live on Alan Freed's Camel Rock and Roll Dance Party Show, which originally aired on WINS in New York, then over CBS Radio nationally, and eventually on the Armed Forces Radio Network. It was recorded in June of 56 and features the great Count Basie and his orchestra as the backing band. Here's Chuck Berry with Maybelline on this week's Great 78.
1: Here's a guy that is just the greatest, Chuck Berry.

Deep in the mirror at the top of the hill, just like swallowing up a medicine pill. First thing is all that Cadillac grill, and the heart of the skin dropping off that hill. Off you

That song is just mesmerizing. Drifting Heart from Chuck Berry's fourth session, held on April 16, 1956 in Chicago. Johnny Johnson is back on the ivories. Willie Dixon still slapping that bass. Leroy C. Davis is playing the tenor saxophone. And the great Fred Bellow on drums. He had played on many of Little Walter's great records. Drifting Heart was Chuck Berry's fourth single, Chess No. 1626, which was released in May of 1956. On its flip, another smash, Roll Over Beethoven, which went to number 29 on the pop charts and a whopping number 2 on the rhythm and blues lists. And for me personally, even though Maybelline was his first record, in my opinion, no Chuck Berry song tops Roll Over Beethoven, because in essence, he's telling the old world to back off. Rock and roll is here to stay. And the classical guys just got the word. Roll over Beethoven and tell Tchaikovsky the news. Man, I dig these rhythm and blues. I'm Matt the Cat, and we're featuring Chuck Berry's first year of recording on this week's Juke in the Back, the foundation of rock and roll.

Eyed Handsome Man, just one half of Chuck Berry's double-sided smash fifth single for Chess Records. That tune featuring a bit of social commentary, he says brown-eyed handsome man, but Chuck's really saying a brown-skinned handsome man. If you read between the lines, could the civil rights movement in music have begun with that record? That's certainly up for debate. That song went to number 5 on the rhythm and blues lists, and its flip side, Too Much Monkey Business, a song about just being fed up with your situation, topped out at number 4. It was the final tune recorded at Chuck's 4th recording session, held on the 16th of April in 56. And that's where we'll close our show this week. We featured the first full year of recording for the Shakespeare of rock and roll, the father of rock and roll, Mr. Chuck Berry. A man who took all of his influences, the guitar work of T-Bone Walker, B.B. King, and Carl Hogan, along with the western swing of Bob Wills, rolled it all up into such a powerful force that he would influence every single rock and roll guitar player that came after him. Now that's saying something. Chuck Berry is the epicenter of rock and roll. The rock and roll explosion. The summer of 1955 is where the fuse was lit and the dynamite went off. Join me next week for part 2 of our 3-part series on the early recordings of Chuck Berry. Next week we'll focus on 1956 and 57. Always remember, cats and kittens, that soul, it's a feeling. And you'll get that feeling each week when you tune into your source for 1940s and 50s rhythm and blues right here on the Juke in the Back. Let's close it down with Chuck Berry and Too Much Monkey Business. Have a great week, everybody.

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Thanks for dropping by. Feel free to let Matt the Cat know if you dug the show. Email him at mattthecat@mattthecat.com. 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For more information, please visit jukeintheback.org. I'm Miss Rosie. See you next time on the Juke in the Back.

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4: 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Welcome to another edition of Modern Jazz Today. New music? We've got it. Up first is Yelena Ekimoff. The new album's called Rosendahl's Garden. We'll check into Strandvagen Pier. Then Nassim Alatrash. The album's called Bright Colors on a Dark Canvas. We'll check into Risala Part 2. Then Sam Yahel. He's got a new album called Quiet Flow. We'll check into the track, Bare Feet. Let's dig in.

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1: We've got new music coming at you in this set. Up first is Carol Wellsman. Her new album's called 14. We'll check into the exotic track, Plus Je T'embrasse. Then Jeff Coffin. The album's called Between Dreaming and Joy. We'll check into Spinning Plates. Then we're going to check into Rafael Greco. The album is called Dice Que Vive, and we'll check into the track Onde. Let's dig in.

All queued up and ready to go for our listening pleasure is Andy Adamson Quintet from his new album, A Coincidence of Cats. We are going to take a listen to Triplet.

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From their album, Stream, we're going to check into the track Media Pack, followed by Lettuce. From their album, Resonant, we're going to check into Good Morning, Mr. Simic.

Up next is a brand new one by Kurt Rosenwinkel Trio. The album's called Angels Around, and we'll check into the track Simple Number 2. Let's dig in.

0: that time again when we say goodbye, but only until next week. We look forward to having you join us next time on Modern Jazz Today, where we will be presenting today's artists, cutting their teeth and cutting the edge of sound. 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
1: Jeff Williams
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3: I'm Dr. Anthony Lizowitz, and this is Climate Connections. 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Let's Go Electric's Emily Hurd says many homeowners start with an energy audit to find ways to increase their home's efficiency, for example, by adding insulation.
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3: So people can see how climate action pays off. 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
5: 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Juneteenth is a federal holiday celebrated annually on June 19 to commemorate the ending of slavery in the United States. The holiday's name, first used in the 1890s, uses the word June and 19th, referring to June 19, 1865, the day when Major General Gordon Granger ordered the final enforcement of the Emancipation Proclamation. In Hamtramck, the fifth annual Hamtramck Stadium Juneteenth celebration will be held on Friday, June 19th at the historic Hamtramck Stadium and is presented by Friends of Historic Hamtramck Stadium and the Hamtramck Parks Conservancy. The day's events will include a family tribute to Detroit legend Ron Schoolboy Teasley, a keynote poet, and former ball player Dorian Hairston, the Detroit Prep Classic Home Run Derby, and many other activities. Historic Hamtramck Stadium is one of the few remaining Negro League ballparks and has been on the National Register of Historic Places since 2012. For more information about this event, visit hamtramckparks.com. I am DJ Mo Master, and this has been a public service announcement of the Hamtramck Parks Department and this station.
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0: I'm Dr. Anthony Lizerwitz, and this is Climate Connections. On the hottest summer days, when lots of people turn on the AC, the demand for power spikes, and the grid must be able to supply enough electricity. So the size of the power grid is determined in large part by the scale of these short periods of intense demand.
1: This is quite expensive because we only have a handful of hours of the year that are very hot and very cold.
0: So Adam Farbaugh of the energy technology company Uplight says lowering that peak demand can lower costs.
1: We don't have to build out as many power plants. We don't have to build as much transmission, as much distribution.
0: So some utilities now offer financial incentives for customers who reduce their energy use during periods of peak demand. Some participants sign up for text alerts that tell them when to turn down their thermostat or make other energy-saving adjustments. But customers who have Wi-Fi connected devices like smart thermostats and hot water heaters can agree to have these changes happen automatically.
1: So you don't have to think about it.
0: The changes are very slight, only a degree or two.
1: Because people want hot showers and cold beers, is the saying.
0: But across many participants, the energy savings add up and help reduce pressure on the grid. Climate Connections is produced by the Yale Center for Environmental Communication. To learn more about climate change, visit climateconnections.org.
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1: How you feel, brother? You feel good?
0: Mr. President, now that you're elected, what will you do?
2: I'll always love my mama.
0: What will this country be like with you as president?
1: We're gonna have a funky good time.
0: Have you any other statement?
3: I love you, baby.
0: The president is just leaving. Wait a minute. An emergency has just come up. The president's car has been stolen. We repeat, the president's car has been stolen. We take you now to the White House parking lot.
4: I'm here with the parking attendant. Mr. Nixon, didn't you used to be in politics? What happened?
5: Some people lose and some folks win.
4: But why are you here parking cars?
6: Nobody wants you when you're down and out.
4: With me now is the new head of the FBI, Superfly. What kind of car did the president have?
7: One of a kind.
4: In order to solve this case, is there anything you need to know about the car?
8: When it rolled round and circled.
4: We return you now to the White House.
0: We're back at the White House with the president. The vice president seems to be having a problem at the gate.
9: You know me, man. I'm with him. Let me in.
0: The president is shouting something to the vice president.
10: Hey, you! Get off my mountain.
0: And the vice president is shouting back.
11: There's no me without you.
0: Here with me now is John Schaff. Mr. Schaff, can you describe the man who stole the president's car?
12: He's a jack of all trades and a master of none.
0: You mean it was the vice president? 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
0: Well, now that the case is solved,
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0: I'm Dr. Anthony Lizerwitz, and this is Climate Connections. From 2021 to 2024, clean energy manufacturing in the U.S. boomed. Companies announced more than $200 billion in investment in producing EVs, batteries, solar panel parts, and more, along with the creation of more than 200,000 jobs. But last year, the industry took a downturn. Matthew Vining is with Atlas Public Policy. According to a report by his group and the Environmental Defense Fund, companies canceled projects that represented almost $30 billion in investment and 40,000 jobs.
1: And the spike in cancellations or retractions led to pretty stagnated net growth from what we saw as a high watermark in 2024.
0: According to the report, Trump administration policy changes and funding cuts were a major cause.
1: Cuts in federal tax credits for clean vehicles, restrictions placed on wind and solar projects at the federal level, as well as lowering vehicle emission standards, just ended up introducing a lot of uncertainty for manufacturers.
0: Some investment in clean energy continues, but more cancellations have come this year, and the sector is growing far more slowly than it was. So Vining says communities are grappling with the loss of expected jobs and revenue. Climate Connections is produced by the Yale Center for Environmental Communication. To learn more about climate change, visit climateconnections.org.

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0: I'm Dr. Anthony Lizerwitz, and this is Climate Connections. What happens in Vegas stays in Vegas, but
1: what happens in the Arctic does not stay in the Arctic.
0: That's Walt Meyer, a senior research scientist at the National Snow and Ice Data Center at the University of Colorado. He says Arctic sea ice is shrinking dramatically. Each March, sea ice covers a greater area than at any other time of the year. But this year, that peak coverage was the lowest on record since satellites began measuring it in 1979. This decline has far-reaching consequences, because sea ice acts as an air conditioner for the Earth's climate. The white sea ice reflects a lot of sunlight back into space, while dark, open ocean absorbs more solar energy as heat. So as the ice shrinks and more water is exposed, temperatures are rising quickly.
1: The Arctic is warming about 3 times as fast as the rest of the globe, largely due to the loss of sea ice.
0: And Meyer says Arctic warming can affect weather patterns at lower latitudes.
1: We can potentially get more extreme weather, more extreme heat waves, and potentially more extreme storms.
0: So Meyer says that the rapid loss of sea ice in the Arctic has consequences around the world and indicates bigger changes to come. Climate Connections is produced by the Yale Center for Environmental Communication. To learn more about climate change, visit climateconnections.org.

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2: I'm Dr. Anthony Lizerwitz, and this is Climate Connections. AI data centers use a huge amount of energy, so as more come online, the demand for electricity is surging. According to an analysis by the Union of Concerned Scientists, meeting that growing demand could come at a steep cost to the climate and people's health. Co-author James Geniak says that under current federal and state policies, utilities will likely invest more in fossil fuels. For example, by building new gas power plants or extending the life of old coal plants.
3: When we use more fossil fuels, they lead to more climate pollution and health consequences.
2: But the analysis also shows that if the federal government enacts ambitious clean energy policies and incentives, data center energy needs could be mostly met with wind and solar. And Geniak says tech companies could be required to pay for the development of the clean energy resources and grid upgrades that their data centers require.
3: If we have stronger policies, we can avoid increased use of fossil fuels and avoid unnecessary climate pollution and health damages.
2: So federal policy changes are critical to minimizing harm from AI data center growth. Climate Connections is produced by the Yale Center for Environmental Communication. To learn more about climate change, visit climateconnections.org.
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4: I'm Dr. Anthony Lizowitz, and this is Climate Connections. A few years ago, Iowa City took a bold step. It made every ride on every city bus free. The city wanted to help people avoid driving, which creates a lot of planet-warming carbon pollution. And it worked. Sarah Gardner, Iowa City's Climate Action Coordinator, says that in the first year of free fares, cars in the city drove 1.8 million fewer miles, and bus ridership jumped.
5: Our ridership increased 43%, and it has continued to grow even after that, so more and more people are getting on the bus.
4: Last year, the city council extended the free fares and paid for them in part by raising parking fees, creating another reason to take the bus. The city has also run programs to promote the bus, like having artists decorate bus stops and hosting a contest to see which route gained the most new riders.
5: Everybody on that bus got donuts in the morning, which was quite popular, as you can imagine.
4: Gardner says increasing bus ridership has benefits beyond reducing emissions. It frees up the road for bikes and pedestrians and helps neighbors to get to know each other.
5: And I am just so proud of the way the community has both embraced fare-free transit and also benefited from it.
4: Climate Connections is produced by the Yale Center for Environmental Communication. To learn more about climate change, visit climateconnections.org.
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1: Hey, what's up? 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
4: Davey D, Hard Knock Radio, hanging out with you this afternoon. Today we have a special guest who has been ringing the alarm for a very long time. I mean, we can go back at least a good 15 years where he's been speaking emphatically, he's been writing emphatically, started organizations like Democracy in Color to talk to us about what would happen if we shortchange a majority of people in this country who could collectively bring us to better tomorrows. And his name is Steve Phillips, political strategist, columnist, attorney, best-selling author, known for his work on race, democracy, and electoral politics in these United States. He's written a book called Are White Men Smarter Than Everybody Else? And it's a provocative title, but it digs deep into a number of key issues that we want to cover. Starting with the founding, well, I wouldn't say the founding, but starting with the pivotal moments around Abraham Lincoln and the Civil War and what that meant in taking us all the way up to George Floyd and beyond. So, Steve Phillips,

0: states.
1: Yeah, no, we're kind of moving forward with this book, but it's also hearkening back to my prior book, the previous book I wrote, which is How We Win the Civil War, where I was really trying to illustrate how the Confederates have never stopped fighting the Civil War. And so I would argue that that's really what we're facing now between the Supreme Court, the Virginia Supreme Court overturning the will of the people with their ballot measure they had, the Louisiana governor suspending the elections. And so there's no respect for or acknowledgement of democracy. There's just simply a naked power grab that is seeking to eradicate and overcome all of the efforts to move us closer towards genuine equality. So it's concerning, obviously, but it's frankly not that surprising if we really understand the history of this country in this context of that. It's there's this belief, popular notion, comforting belief. We like to have a comforting belief that like Abraham Lincoln was this next level president and he united everybody together. Lincoln only got 39% of the vote. The white supremacists split the vote, which is what Lincoln allowed Lincoln to get in. And then you had a situation where the candidate backed by black people's election would not be accepted by the losing party. And that's what led to secession, and that's what led to the Civil War. So we're still very much in this dynamic of fighting this existential battle over what is this country? Is it a multiracial democracy? Or is it a primarily a white nation? And then this is the time to be having that conversation, as we're really now just weeks away from the 250th anniversary of the Declaration of Independence, a document that says all are created equal, but do we really believe that?
0: When we say we, who's we?
1: Well, that's a good question too, right? So there's a writ large, the country, the majority of the country, the official policies, priorities, programs of the nation. And so that's, you mentioned the pillars, right? So I frame this book on in the context of this Declaration of Independence, all are created equal, Abraham Lincoln's Gettysburg Address, where he reaffirms, dedicated to the proposition that all are created equal, and then the George Floyd murder and the subsequent racial reckoning we had. Where there we had, I would certainly say, a significant majority of the country acknowledging systemic racism and, more importantly, committing to do something about it. Walmart declaring Black Lives Matter, announcing a $100 million racial justice iniquity or racial equity initiative, creating a racial equity center. And so there was a belief that when confronted with the inequality that we face in this nation, that broadly speaking, corporations, the government, individuals, higher education should be doing things to foster equality and to eradicate the inequality that we face. And so that was the moment we were in 2020 and 2021. And it's the abandonment of that commitment that really led me both to write this book and to title it the way I did.
0: In reading a lot of the book, what I like about it is that you dig deep into some history and you point out the huge amount of profit that this country has made with enslavement and then, the degradation of black folks. And I know you mentioned the Walmart situation, along with another of other companies in the book, that during the George Floyd thing, everybody from Netflix on down was like, we're going to give money and we're going to have this racial reckoning. But you also shrewdly point out that that was pennies to the dollar, that it wasn't really much. Yeah, Walmart's going to give $100 million, but it was like 1% of their overall profit. It was really nothing. And even then, you point out that a lot of this was loans and, a lot of these were business loans and things that they would parcel out over a 10-year period. So it really wasn't anything, which kind of comes back to at least my conclusion. This country just didn't like black folks, period. And maybe that's something that we have to reckon with. I don't know if you feel that way. I know that in the past,

0: past, and even looking at the book, you put a lot of, you uplift the multiracial democracy that we have, the people that are here. And I've always known you to really champion that and say this is a path that we can go to. But at its core, even at the day of at the year of reckoning in 2020, to see that, you have $100 in your pocket, you only need $10 to live, and you give me like a half a penny and say it's racial justice, says to me, man, that fundamentally, wow.
1: Well, right. It just depends what, is a glass, maybe not even half full. Is a glass, quarter full or three quarters
0: Right.
1: empty, right? So, yes, right. I mean, I use the example of Facebook that, Zuckerberg quite, whatever, proudly trumpeted that Facebook's going to give $10 million towards racial justice. And then that's when I began thinking, I was like, well, how much or how little money was that? And so, and I actually crunched the numbers, saw how much money they made that year, and what 10 million. Facebook made $10 million every 3 hours. And so
0: Wow.
1: for them to be saying, I was saying that the amount of time it would take you to get dressed, go to a rally, and come back, they would have made that $10 million. So yes, it in many ways is a pittance, but it's also more than anybody had done before. And then so you
0: Right.
1: multiply that by these other institutions. You have different foundations making, nine-figure commitments around racial justice and hiring program officers and allocating resources. So it was more than we had seen before. So we have that level of ongoing tension and struggle and debate. And so, somewhat even back to what you're saying about what's the country when you say the country doesn't support black people. The country elected a black man president, and then the country elected an opponent of equality to follow him. And so you have that push and pull. And I think it's important both as a mathematical matter and as a moral matter to acknowledge and appreciate and embrace that there are and have always been white people who wanted this to be a multiracial democracy. Now they've been a minority and then still are a minority of whites. And that's what I've tried to illustrate, though, is that the country is now so racially diverse that that minority of whites, allied with people of color, is actually the majority of people. And so that, to me, is the fundamental strategic imperative and challenge that we face, is to manifest what I call the multiracial new American majority. And that's why the right is so focused on stopping people from voting, on diluting our voting power, et cetera, is because they recognize, they can count better than a lot of progressives can, that if there is a true crusade for democracy and everybody does participate, then they actually can't win. And so that's why they're
0: Right.
1: trying to suppress our participation.
0: We're talking with Steve Phillips, talking about his new book, A White Man Smarter Than Everybody Else, Playing Offense in the Fight for Racial Justice. Steve, and I know I'm conflating your work over the years with what you wrote in the book. What I've always perceived to be a core theme and something that I think you lay out in the book in various chapters is the unwillingness on people who say Black Lives Matter, who say they believe in racial equality, who say all these lofty things, but their actions say otherwise. I'm wondering if, to their core, they have a different way in which they like to subjugate Black folks and people of color. Now, we know on the right, it's guerrilla pimping, as they like to say, smash and grab, punch you in the face, and say, this is who we are. The other way is kind of like, oh, it's nice little Steve, forgetting the fact that you're a lawyer, forgetting the fact that you graduated from Stanford and can match and even surpass their credentials. But they see as the nice little black man that needs to be pacified and will give you, maybe a seat at a panel, but not really at the table. Will listen to our show, but then don't take us very seriously. That sort of thing, which I think shows up in the lack of investment that has always been challenging for us to really get ahead. And it's not so much that they need to put money in our pocket. We're talking about just making sure that there's investment in the machine that, for once and for all, would stamp out the type of overt racism that we're experiencing right now and move us in another direction where, you know what, really we're all at the table. Have you seen any improvement based upon what I'm saying, or is it more the same?
1: Well, I don't think there's improvement in terms of the people who are in positions of power. And there's a lot of, you'll have these momentary blips where there's lip service and some, modest, incremental reforms or changes. So I don't ex have any expectation that that's going to be changing. To me, the opportunity is, can we actually take power ourselves? And then take control of these different institutions, these different entities, particularly the public ones, where there it's really where the lion's share of the money actually is, and then use that in a different fashion. And so I do think one of the most promising, encouraging examples right now is what's happening in New York City, right? Where, Mayor Mamdani runs for office against the establishment, forces and money, and wins, and then tries to actually govern that city in a fashion that is more embracing of and empowering of people of color. They're actually having a moving towards a fairer tax system, looking at universal childcare, which is something that, an enlightened society should have, but that there's been resistance to. So I think that's an example. And then also back even to even to the Obama administration, getting in to positions of power and using that power to do things such as passing healthcare reform and Obamacare, so that tens of millions of people can actually get healthcare. That's not a function of changing the minds of the people who are in power and are against us. It's about us getting in power, replacing those people, and doing better policies to create the kind of society that we want to see.
0: You mentioned the Mamdani. Is it Mamdani? Oh, is this
1: Mondani, I think it is.
0: Mamdani? Thank you. I
1: Yeah.
0: was like, there's something wrong with my
1: Yes,
0: pronunciation,
1: yeah.
0: Mamdani. There was a very strong black establishment, folks who were wedded to a Democratic Party, that took a very moderate approach and saw him as being far too progressive, and even with the corruption and the lack of progress, or, in terms of legislation put forth by his opponent, they still got behind him. We're talking about Eric Adams. Initially, when Obama came into office, black folks stood behind Hillary and, wanted the establishment. And when Bernie ran, and we, and his main opponent was Joe Biden, we saw the black political establishment get behind Biden and talk about harm reduction. And so a couple of things come to mind. One, can we really move to a particular place if we're wedded to an apparatus that seems to either undermine us, slow us down, or, as you pointed out over the years, really doesn't invest in us? As much as, 92% of black women voted, for the Democratic Party candidate last election. Black men and black women have always been the most supportive of any of these candidates in national elections. But over and over again, money is directed towards trying to wed ourselves, meaning the Democratic Party at least, to the proverbial soccer mom who, I don't ever think comes to the table. And we're told to kind of suck it up and just be happy that we're here, or you don't want to have the gorilla behind the in the next room be in charge, so we got to just vote. So we're taken for granted, and I don't know how to make sense of that.
1: Well, I would say it's the leadership and from our community moves in that direction, but not necessarily the people. And Obama is a good example. Obama 08 with Hillary, a lot of the leaders were more drawn to and certainly attracted to the resources, the perks, the prestige that could come from being in the orbit of a former president. But that's not where the people were. And so the vast majority of black folks got behind Obama, which really what propelled him to the White House. And so I think that that dynamic, the similar thing happened in New York. You have the leadership who are, I'm struggling to find a better phrase than bought off, that who are more drawn to more of the establishment, but the people at the bottom are not. And so I think and that to me paints the strategic way forward, right? And we lost Reverend Jackson a few months ago, and that the formative force in my life, as well as illuminating how we need to think about and proceed. Now, so I never forget Jesse's, I think this was 84. He talked about how a lot of politicians, Reverend had a way of breaking it down, says get their oats on one side of town and their votes on another. And he says, you have to get your oats and your votes on the same side of town. And now we have a situation where there's all of this technology that enables the accumulation of small dollar contributions into a political force. And Bernie's the greatest manifestation of that. Bernie raised $230 million in small dollar contributions. So that shows the potential of being able to amass the resources and power to overcome the resistance of the leadership and the entrenched folks who may not be as much with the program.
0: We're talking with Steve Phillips, talking about his brand new book, Are White Men Smarter Than Everyone Else? In the book, you introduce a concept called swamp. You want to break that down for us?
1: Right. So I'm fundamentally encouraging us to fight back, which is also how I got to the title of the book. Because originally the title was going to be Does All Mean All? And I thought we would be in an environment where people at least rhetorically agreed that all are created equal. And yet then you have this administration come in with this all-out assault on all of the remedies to equality and saying nothing about the underlying inequality. And so then what is our explanation for that? Are we fine with this level of inequality where people of color and women are underrepresented, white men are overrepresented? And if we are fine with it, then do we think that they have these positions because they're smarter? And so I wanted to more provocatively force that question in the public dialogue. More fundamentally, strategically, I'm trying to encourage us to reframe and to flip the script the way we're looking at it. Because historically, we've been talking about and focused on the underrepresentation of people of color, the underrepresentation of women, which leads inexorably to a deficit analysis. What's wrong with people of color? What's wrong with women? I mean, famously, Larry Summers, who was president of Harvard, he talked about 20 years ago, well, women don't have the same drive as men in these competitive positions. They may lack innate abilities to be able to pursue math and science. And so that view is pretty deeply held, which the other side of that is that then, yeah, they are smarter and better and more talented and more appropriate to be in this position. But if we flip that script and we look at the overrepresentation of white men, that's a different conversation. And that leads us to really looking at this issue of preference, which is a different piece than what are people of color and women lacking, to why are we giving preferences to white men? So that's what I'm trying to lift up and popularize by describing it as straight white American male preference, which spells out SWAMP in its acronym. And I'm calling for SWAMP audits and SWAMP indexes, where you look at white men are 29% of this country's population. And so conduct an audit on your organization, your institution, your school, and see, are they overrepresented by that 29% metric? And if they are, and they are, then let's have a conversation about why is that the case? Is it because they're smarter? Or if not, then can we get to this question around there is preference, even if it's implicit bias in terms of how they get all these different positions and power and money and resources?
0: One might argue that they are smarter because they managed to convince people that there was a problem with them not being represented. They've been smart enough to, or at least there's been a cabal of folks that have been smart enough to put in place a media apparatuses that would amplify a message that says somebody like you, a lawyer, Stanford grad is somehow less than a DEI hire, they would say, and that you're taking the place of some wonderful people who should be sitting in your chair. And then you'll get somebody like an Erica Kirk who will sit there and instead of grieving for her husband, will tell white men to stand up for themselves and be counted. We have a Department of Justice that is, taking all the hard work we've done as black folks and flipping it on its ear and raising discrimination cases around white men. You had Edward Blum and him tracking down almost any sort of pull yourself up by the bootstraps efforts that black people in particular are doing. I don't see him going after any other group but us and suing us, until we have to cease those operations. And so I conclude that at the end of the day, they've been smart enough to come up with a bait and switch type of, or gaslighting type of scenario where many of us will question, well, maybe they do deserve to be here. Maybe I'm not worthy, of having these positions. That's something to be reckoned with. And then you mentioned Larry Summers and his attitude, and I think that kind of underscores where I look at things, because this was Obama's guy. He was sitting on his advisory board or staff or what have you. And this is the way the man thinks. But you're supposed to kind of look at him and say thumbs up, because somebody who we admired, in this case Obama, kind of green lighted him and pointed him out and said, this is a guy that helped me, get from point A to point B. But this is his way of thinking, which to me, I think a lot of folks are concluding that a whole lot of folks who will say Black Lives Matter and Kumbaya, they fundamentally are just as racist, at least in their attitude. They're not willing to really learn about us, sit with us, and break bread with us.
1: Yeah, well, none of this is new, right? In terms of all the different people that you were mentioning, right? And so then, Andrew Johnson, the president of the United States after the white supremacist John Wilkes Booth assassinated Lincoln, Johnson said, "This is a country for white men. And as long as I am president, it shall be a government for white men." And so that was the clearest, most unapologetic articulation of what we're actually seeing play itself out in different ways now. But I would fundamentally argue that this is not about them being, smarter or even having convinced people that they're smarter. It's fundamentally a power play. And so they've gotten these positions of power, and then they justify them having them and sitting in those positions with these other arguments. I don't believe it's a case of where they have changed the minds or they have persuaded people to believe all of this, in terms of the majority of people. And so that, I think, is what lays the groundwork for this moment that we're in. The other reality, it's an imperative, and I hesitate to call it an opportunity, or certainly the imperative, is because they have laid waste to so much of the civil rights movement's accomplishments and institutions and organizations, and yet leave unaddressed the underlying inequality that led to the civil rights movement. We now have the imperative to think more boldly, more broadly, with greater ambition around how do we reconstruct this society and how do we put in place plans, programs, institutions, and initiatives that will truly bring us much closer to racial and gender equality in the country.
0: I want to look at a couple of chapters and ask you to break it down for us. I love the chapter Corporate America, DEI Was Never the Point. And I think you kind of lay it clear what I've been saying. Talk a good game, but at the end of the day, you're something else. But, break this down for our audience. And, what do you want them to get out of the chapter if when they read it?
1: Well, the irony is that this whole white male preference narrow focus on is catering to and promoting and moving things in the direction of the white male audience is bad business. And that people don't realize, I mean, I talk about how the white men are 29% of the US population. White people are only about 12 to 15% of the world's population. And so, if you're in business, if you're a corporation designed to sell a product or a service to a market, you should want to maximize your reach and your influence in the largest sector of the market possible. And so that's, and then with all the technology that we have now, the entire world is the market that people should be competing in. And if you're going to, Jesse's talking about, willful ignorance and willful blindness. That if you don't want to inform yourself and learn about Chinese culture and Indian culture, that's 2 billion people on the planet that you're closing yourself off from in terms of being able to export your products and your services. And so Oh, we were never just, it wasn't about DEI per se. We were trying to actually get, and examples are, if you look at somebody like Shonda Rhimes, right, in terms of what she's been able to accomplish in this country, in terms of becoming a very successful entertainment and business leader in person by offering a product that speaks to and resonates with the actual majority of people, the multiracial majority of people. And that's led to business and financial success. And so that's the irony, is that the resistance to diversity initiatives within the corporate America is extraordinarily narrow-minded and really a cutting off your nose to spite your face kind of a situation, because they should be throwing themselves into trying to understand and hire people who understand and who speak the language of and come from the cultures of the full diversity of this country and of this world.
0: Do you feel we're at a moment where people obviously have studied what you're saying and they're aware of that, but the carnal desire is just complete dominance? So I don't really want to break bread with you, Stephen Phillips. I don't want you over at my house. I don't want to, my daughter hanging out with you. None of that. What I do want you to do is to comply. And let me put into place situations where you have no choice but to comply. It's kind of like social media. Like, we got to get on this social media thing and deal with all the in humiliating scenarios of being, blacklisted and shadow banned and the whole nine. But we're all on these social media platforms that are owned by now the Ellisons and the Zuckerbergs and all that. So if I really don't have to break bread, you're gonna have to use my platform. Or we get into situations where folks are like, I will sue you if you go elsewhere, at least if you're in a public space. So, that's the, been the thing with the AIPAC in Israel. Like, if you want to boycott us, we'll sue you. So we're forcing you to have to do business with us. And in my mind, that seems to satisfy two things. One, I have your money that you have to, you have to patronize me. And two, I get to force you to do it. So I have some sort of satisfaction of I get to dominate this lawyer from Stanford.
1: Oh yeah, so that's again, we're not going to change the thinking or even the behavior of any of these people. That's what I'm saying. This is fundamentally about a power play
0: Right.
1: within this country and within this world. And that's the perverse reality of this moment in terms of what's happening, is that the people running the federal government are using the federal government as a club and a weapon, and using the money in the federal government as a club and a weapon against anyone trying to advance equality. Yet the majority of the money that the federal government has comes from states with Democratic governors. And so they're taking this money from the multiracial New American majority and trying to attack people for trying to be responsive to the New American majority. Now, at the same time, there is lots more opportunities and potential and power if we see that we are engaged in a power struggle than people actually realize. And so the states that have that, California and New York have great amounts of resources that could be used more creatively to meet the needs of the people. The many of the counties in these purple and red states, I mean, Harris County, where Houston is in Texas, is larger than 15 states within the whole country. And so how are those resources being used to meet the needs of the people there and to promote diversity, et cetera? And so those are ways that we can put in place programs that meet people's needs, but also force the kind of referendum and showdown we have at a larger level around what is this country. And that's where we ultimately have to have that debate and that referendum to determine in a more direct and explicit fashion, are we going to go towards being multiracial, or are we going to be a white nationalist country?
0: You have the chapter of state and local government. We are still the majority. Do you think in those places where we are the majority that we're doing enough, that there's been enough fight back? Are you satisfied with the fight back that California has done with what is happening? Are you satisfied with the fight back that New York has done, or Illinois, or the Harris counties of the world? Have they been doing enough? And if not, what is missing?
1: Yeah, no, we're not doing close to enough. And so one of the places that is more exemplary and standing out is Minnesota, which has faced a lot of the brunt of these ICE attacks, et cetera. And so we are starting to see some levels. So some examples of this, we are seeing places, I think some level of New York and in California, not allowing there to be massed government agents going around rounding up people. And so utilizing that. And then Minnesota, they're actually talking about arresting some of the ICE agents themselves for violating the state civil rights of the people that they're going about proceeding in that fashion. And so the next level of this is what I'm talking about in terms of swamp, straight white American male preference. One of the single most egregious, kind of shocking example is what's going on with the management of pension funds. And that there's a study by the Knight Foundation found that 98% of all of the money in this country is that is under management by money managers is managed by white men, not even just white people, but white men, and that their investments don't outperform others. So there should be swamp audits of who is managing the public money, the money of the workers in these pension funds, particularly in these blue cities, states, and counties. And then you look at that audit, see the overrepresentation of white men, then ask that question, why is this the case? And then also look at, are there more creative ways that are more progressive to invest this money? Why don't we provide mortgages to school teachers so that you have local people living in the communities who can have a home ownership and teach the children and pay back the mortgages, which is to the pension funds. So those are the kinds of things that we could be doing. We could be actively putting pressure to stop the level of preferences going to white men that can then be a counterbalance to the pressure they're facing from the federal government around trying to make measures to address inequality.
0: Does ideology matter in all this? If we replace, say, a white male who may be progressive in both their thinking and actions with a Clarence Thomas type figure, who is a black face carrying, the water for white supremacy, we can count and say, look, we got a lot of black folks, but they ain't the black folks that are helping us. So how do we kind of deal with that? And I'll just say, from my vantage point, that has long been a strategy. We've seen that in certain parts of academia. Let's go, we have an Afro studies department. Let's put somebody there that is very conservative in their outlook. They can use the same words, but their ultimate actions are something that is very, very counter to the spirit and the ultimate demands that led to the formation of a department like that in the first place.
1: Right. The people that reality is what led to the call or the saying in the 60s that we don't just want black faces in high places. We want political power. And so this is what brings us back to this fundamental notion, which is the notion that, we need to take advantage of at this particular moment where everyone's talking about the 250th anniversary of the Declaration of Independence. So it's not about the melanin complexion of people in these positions. It's about how are these institutions, these priorities, these policies speaking to the majority of people. In a democracy, you're supposed to meet the needs of the majority of people. And so whatever the races of the people in those positions, and again, there have been plenty of white people who have pursued, and I mentioned Minnesota in terms of how they've been one of the more exemplary places in fighting back in this moment. Tim Walz, the white man, is the governor of Minnesota and has done a great job of standing up against this level of authoritarianism and fascism. And so the ultimate question is, are we moving towards actual democracy? The democracy is multiracial. The needs of the people are of a multiracial nature in terms of the inequality that we're facing. And that's how we need to measure, is are we more equal today than we were yesterday? And are we moving in that right direction? And so when hold whoever is in positions of power accountable towards moving us in that direction.
0: Steve Phillips is our guest, and talking about his book, Are White Men Smarter Than Everyone Else? Two chapters I really like. Actually, there are three, but two that really stand out for me is Media and Journalism, What if there was no middle ground? And, which what I've always known you to talk about, arts and culture, the power of creation. Let's dig into those two chapters. What do you want us to get out of those?
1: Well, in terms of the art, again, it's a similar type of a situation in terms of art and culture in our society, is who is it for? And who are we actually creating and providing the images for? And what is the level of impact, influence, education, right? And so to this day, one of the most successful books in this country remains Gone with the Wind, which was an apologia to the white supremacist Confederacy. But that shapes people's minds and mentality, and it has some level of impact on the receptivity to a program for change and for greater justice and equality. And so
0: What was the author who did that? Margaret, was it
1: Margaret
0: Mar
1: Mitchell.
0: Margaret Mitchell? I did not realize she was inspired by homeboy who wrote The Klansman,
1: Yes.
0: Birth of a Nation. Was it Thomas Dixon or
1: Yes. Exactly.
0: what?
1: Thomas Dixon wrote Birth of a Nation, which was first called The Klansman, and she wrote a letter to him talking about how much she admired his book, and that inspired her to then write Gone with the Wind. So that's an example of what stories get told, what books get published, what TV shows get made, what movies get made, because it shapes public understanding and knowledge. And that, I think, to me, is still one of the major social change lessons from the whole period around post George Floyd's murder and the racial reckoning, is that the images that you see play a big role in terms of the level of motivation and enthusiasm for bringing about change. And the images and the news and the media and the art and culture paints the picture that reaffirms the reality, which is that there's inequality and ongoing discrimination, then there's more public willingness and appetite to create programs, plans, and institutions that will address that inequality.
0: Can we really get a foothold when there's been so much consolidation, not just Hollywood, but the platforms? So I don't want to deal with Hollywood. I'll just go into platforms. But if those platforms are not open to us and my ability to reach the masses is kind of shrunk, what can I really do? Are there some best practices and some examples of, that would encourage me to really go full throttle into this and don't worry about the Larry Ellisons, holding super majorities of some of these institutions that once we sought out.
1: Yeah, no, it's something we have to be mindful of and to think about. I mean, but we are in the middle of parallel revolutions, a demographic revolution and a technological revolution, right? I mean, I got started, 40 years ago at an actual newspaper where people, it's a college job. I was working at this newspaper as a copy boy where reporters would type their stories out on typewriters, pull the piece of paper out of the typewriter, give it to me to put it in a pneumatic tube to shoot upstairs where they would lay it out. Print it out on that big, printing press and put it on trucks and send it around the city to get delivered. That's how people got their news. And so that's not the world we're in anymore. I think George Floyd's the accountability that came from that tragedy is an example. That was recorded and put on Facebook. And that's what unleashed all of the accountability and energy and action. And so the technological tools have democratized, at least for the moment, the ability to be able to tell stories and get the word out. Issa Rae, right, started out with a YouTube show, Adventures of a Awkward Black Girl. That became Insecure, actually. And so there are much more potential right now to be able to tell your stories and get them out there than there were previously. And I do think that's what we need to be leaning into. And that's also how a lot of people are getting their information now, is from Instagram. And even with this in California politics, right, that you had what brought to light the realities that brought down Eric Swalwell, who was poised to become the next governor of California, were social media influencers who used their platforms to be able to lift up stories and communicate out to the public the actions that that man had taken, which led him to drop out of Congress and out of politics and out of the race. So that shows some of the potential and power of these tools that you don't have to own a legacy institution and their platforms, and you can utilize the platforms that exist to tell the stories, to communicate the messages we want to get out there.
0: But then we come to folks saying, Steve, this is great. I want to do those things. I want to be an influencer, but somebody got to pay me. Got to pay the bills. They ain't going to pay the bills themselves. And so we're left with a choice. Either we go overboard, and deliver papers and, or, well, you don't deliver papers anymore, but, maybe toss packages at FedEx or something. And then you go home and you put in that sweat equity versus somebody who just got a big grant or was funded, with the directive to do things. Now we know they do that on the other side. They pay handsomely, they recruit, and they put these people in positions to win. Art and culture still seems to be a second thought when we're on the left.
1: It's true, and that's the level struggle we have to engage with on the progressive side as well, these different institutions that exist. And so I had an experience in that vein, and so it's also all of us are it's incumbent on all of us to utilize whatever opportunities and access that we have. So I served for a while on the board of American Conservatory Theater in San Francisco, and then to their credit, when I was there, when Carrie Perloff was the director, they commissioned a play that was it's called After the War, and it really is about the American Asian American experience. Philip Gotanda had done the play, and they were originally going to put it on the smaller, more experimental stage, that literal stage that they had, that was one of the pieces. And so we pushed. One of my friends from Hemi Gusakuma was telling me that what the white dudes who are on boards do is they get them to do these things differently. And so I raised the issue, but can we get this play, which spoke to the Asian American experience, on the main stage? And they did. They put, to their credit, they put it on the main stage. And affirming this fundamental point, it was the second highest grossing play of the year that season. It's showing that there is this audience, which goes back to the corporate question, as well as the arts and entertainment question. The audience is there if you create the products for them. It's a sound business proposition, ultimately. But that's not the default posture, but it's incumbent upon those of us who have some access and influence to use that to get those resources used in a better, more influential way.
0: You mentioned, the Asian community, and I'm glad in the book you really break down the whole model minority narrative. You want to talk a little bit about that and why it was important to really go in on that in the book.
1: Yeah, so that some of it came from I went to speak at a poli-sci class at Berkeley around some of these themes and raising this question to them just more broadly is, why do you think white men are overrepresented? Are they in fact smarter? And so one of the things that was done, and you see it done on the right as well, is they will point to Asian American and any Asian American successes they can find as evidence that there's not discrimination in the system. It says, oh, well, look, well, Asians are, et cetera. Now, notably, Asian, the numbers are not as bad as they are for Black folks and Latinos, but they're still less than for whites overall. There's still a racial wealth gap, even from Asians to whites, which is fundamentally a class issue. It needs to be pointed out that when the immigration reform laws happened in '65, the first wave of Asians who came over were the professionals, those who could make more money. And so that's why there's more resources in that regard. But what I try to point out in the book is that if you're going to try to point to Asian representation as a refutation of any criticisms of the status quo, we actually should be having a different mathematical question, because Asians are actually a majority of people in the world, right? I'll never forget, it was May 84. Jesse Jackson came to San Francisco, and Mabel Tang was said to him, says, oh, I feel like a minority, et cetera. And Jesse says, Asians are a minority nowhere on this planet. Ain't but so much Earth and so many Asians. And mathematically, they are the majority. And so if you're going to then be saying, like, well, Asians are more represented, et cetera, are they the majority? So you take, if you expand your lens around trying to point to the numbers of Asians, then it actually shows even more dramatically this preference process and reality that we're facing in terms of white men. So it's trying to take back that argument of those who are trying to use the situation of Asian Americans against those of us pushing for justice and equality.
0: And as you pointed out, there's class differences in different ethnic groups within that. So it's
1: Right.
0: not a one size fits all. As we close out, you end with the notion of Project 2126. Initially talk about 2029, but then expanded. What is that about? 2029, 2126?
1: Right. So a lot of people, we look to the right wing, and the conservatives had this Project 2025, where the Heritage Foundation had laid out their blueprint for how they were going to dismantle this government and roll back a lot of the changes that had taken place. And so the instinctive response on the progressive side was, well, we need a Project 2029. But I'm trying to expand our thinking, because that first of all, Project 2025 was 40 years in the making. The Heritage Foundation first did this analysis. It was a Mandate for Change the book that they did for Reagan back in 1979. And so when Reagan came in 80, they all had copies of that book. So this was a longstanding piece. And then it's also to what, when the current, administration rescinded affirmative action and those executive orders, I had two thoughts. One was that, well, first, it lasted 60 years. And but then second is that they hadn't fully done the job. We didn't have equality yet. And so we had made some progress. We hadn't gotten to where we need to. And so what are we going to do that's going to last another 60 years and be even more effective than what we were doing? And so that's where I was trying to expand our thinking from just a 4-year, which is in essence a quick thing in terms of a fix, to let's think about the next 100 years. Because they've eviscerated of what we have built over the past 60. So what's going to take us to the rest of this decade? So that's the idea about pushing us to think about Project 2129.
0: Can we really think about that when we're in with so many of us are instant gratification? I don't want to wait a century. I'm not going to be here in 2026, 2126. I need changes now.
1: Well, it's a both and. And so,
0: Right.
1: yes, we need to push for obviously as much as we can right now. And this is also where, because they've eliminated so much, but we've had a 60-year laboratory of trying to advance programs around equality, is to reflect around what the shortcomings of those were and how do we construct things that will be even more consequential and more impactful. And that to have the horizon that this is not going to be solved in the next year or two, but it's really going to be the next several decades.
0: Steve Phillips has been our guest, A White Man Smarter Than Everybody Else. A wonderful book, covers a lot of ground, and we were just touching the surface. There's a million other questions I could ask. Talks about playing offense in the fight for racial justice. Based upon your years of experience, looking at numbers, crunching things, et cetera, how do you see the midterms unfolding? Where are we going to be come January 1st? 2027, and where are we going to be leading into 2028 or 2029?
1: Well, we have to be prepared for a ferocious fight around there even being democracy. This is what we're seeing in the wake of the Supreme Court decision on the Voting Rights Act in Cali, is that all of these different states have abandoned and undermined these basic democratic procedures, suspending elections in Louisiana, overturning the will of the voters in Virginia, et cetera. So they're going to continue to attack the democratic pillars as much as possible. And then we saw what happened in 2020, where they refused to accept the election results, leading to the January 6th insurrection. So we have to be prepared for an assault on democracy, prepared to defend it. So that's the first issue. If in that the way to do that is to overwhelm them with participation. And that really have this crusade of democracy, getting every single person to vote. How about a million precinct captains, finding everyone making sure everyone participates. There are more of us than there are of them. And so if we can mobilize our support, we can in fact take back control of the Congress in 2026. And they know that. And so that's why they're trying to undermine and distort this process as much as possible. And that's what the electoral results of 2025 demonstrate across the country, from California to Georgia to Virginia, New Jersey, and New York. It was a national repudiation of this administration and its priorities and its direction. And it's trending in that direction again, which is why they're so desperately trying to stop the democratic process from moving forward. But if we are resolute and we persevere and we maximize voter participation, we absolutely should take back Congress in 2026. And then we need to use that position to lay the groundwork in 2027 and 2028 for a reimagining of the entire country and the entire American proposition.
0: And this is where allyship is going to be paramount. Steve Phillips, we appreciate you. We will be on the lookout. Again, the name of the book is called Are White Men Smarter Than Everybody Else, Playing Offense in the Fight for Racial Justice in America. We're going to take a break here on Hard Knock Radio. We'll be right back.

0: Is it the way these silky bundles caress my jiggly? Is it the way my nails so glossy and perfect?
1: Ooh, girl, I know that's right. Mm.
0: Is it the way my lip gloss shimmer on my juicy lips?
2: Mm-hmm.
0: Or is it the way my chi-chis bounce in between my blazer when I walk into the bank?
2: Who them little corporate boys be losing their mind?
3: I'm Dr. Anthony Lizerwitz, and this is Climate Connections. An initiative in North Carolina and Georgia is helping people lower their utility bills and climate impact. Let's Go Electric's Emily Hurd says many homeowners start with an energy audit to find ways to increase their home's efficiency, for example, by adding insulation.
4: We all have to deal with rising utility rates, and one way to make that better is to make your home more energy efficient.
3: Then the program helps people plan how to switch from gas to electric appliances over time. Electric appliances can use clean energy if it's available, and energy-efficient models are often cheaper to run than gas versions. But they can cost more upfront, so the Let's Go Electric website includes a calculator to help people determine their return on investment. For example, to replace a furnace with a heat pump,
4: we can compare the costs of their current energy use to the cost of buying an efficient heat pump system up front, minus any incentives that apply, and then it also shows bill savings over time.
3: So people can see how climate action pays off. Climate Connections is produced by the Yale Center for Environmental Communication. 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
7: This is DJ Mo Master, and this is a public service announcement. Juneteenth is a federal holiday celebrated annually on June 19 to commemorate the ending of slavery in the United States. The holiday's name, first used in the 1890s, uses the word June and 19th, referring to June 19, 1865, the day when Major General Gordon Granger ordered the final enforcement of the Emancipation Proclamation. In Hamtramck, the 5th annual Hamtramck Stadium Juneteenth celebration will be held on Friday, June 19th at the historic Hamtramck Stadium and is presented by Friends of Historic Hamtramck Stadium and the Hamtramck Parks Conservancy. The day's events will include a family tribute to Detroit legend Ron Schoolboy Teasley, a keynote poet, and former ball player Dorian Hairston, the Detroit Prep Classic Home Run Derby, and many other activities. Historic Hamtramck Stadium is one of the few remaining Negro League ballparks and has been on the National Register of Historic Places since 2012. For more information about this event, visit hamtramckparks.com. I am DJ Mo Master, and this has been a public service announcement of the Hamtramck Parks Department and this station.

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I'm Dr. Anthony Lizerwitz, and this is Climate Connections. During heavy downpours, stormwater can wash over roads and lawns, picking up pollution and flooding streets and homes. As the climate warms, many areas will get more extreme rain. But homeowners can help limit flooding with a simple and attractive bit of landscaping, replacing lawn grass with native plants. Native plants are species that are indigenous to a region and a natural part of the local ecosystem. In western states, for example, that might include riverbank lupin or blue elderberry. In the northeast, that could mean Joe Pieweed or winterberry, a type of holly. Many native plants, like coneflowers, big bluestem, and Indian grass, have longer roots than lawn grass. These roots help absorb and filter stormwater and stabilize the soil to prevent erosion. And local birds, insects, and mammals often rely on native species for shelter and food. So replacing even part of your lawn with native plants can provide many benefits. 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

0: This is DJ Mo Master, and this is a public service announcement. Juneteenth is a federal holiday celebrated annually on June 19 to commemorate the ending of slavery in the United States. The holiday's name, first used in the 1890s, uses the word June and 19th, referring to June 19, 1865, the day when Major General Gordon Granger ordered the final enforcement of the Emancipation Proclamation. In Hamtramck, the 5th annual Hamtramck Stadium Juneteenth celebration will be held on Friday, June 19th at the historic Hamtramck Stadium and is presented by Friends of Historic Hamtramck Stadium and the Hamtramck Parks Conservancy. The day's events will include a family tribute to Detroit legend Ron Schoolboy Teasley, a keynote poet, and former ball player Dorian Hairston, the Detroit Prep Classic Home Run Derby, and many other activities. Historic Hamtramck Stadium is one of the few remaining Negro League ballparks and has been on the National Register of Historic Places since 2012. For more information about this event, visit HamtramckParks.com. I am DJ Mo Master, and this has been a public service announcement of the Hamtramck Parks Department and this station.
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0: I'm Dr. Anthony Lizerwitz, and this is Climate Connections. Cows poop a lot. On large dairy farms, dealing with all that waste can be a challenge. Some farmers pile it into pits, where it emits climate-warming methane as it breaks down. But on other farms, cow poop is being turned into energy instead. A biodigester, or anaerobic digester, is a tank or covered lagoon where microorganisms break down organic waste in an oxygen-free environment.
1: It can be manure from animal agriculture. It can be food waste.
0: Jessica Niekraus consults on biodigester projects and co-founded the Wisconsin Biomass Energy Coalition. She explains that when waste breaks down in a biodigester, it produces methane and carbon dioxide, which are captured. This biogas can then be turned into vehicle fuel or used in generators or boilers, or it can be refined and used in place of conventional natural gas. And the biodigestion process leaves behind a nutrient-rich material called digestate that can be used as fertilizer on farm fields.
1: It comes back with fewer pathogens, reduced odor.
0: So biodigesters provide farmers with products they can use or sell while reducing the climate pollution caused by all that poop. Climate Connections is produced by the Yale Center for Environmental Communication. To learn more about climate change, visit climateconnections.org.
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0: I'm Dr. Anthony Lizerwitz, and this is Climate Connections. Farming is risky, and it's getting riskier as climate change causes more extreme weather. To increase their resilience, some farmers grow a variety of crops, so if one fails, they have others to fall back on. But farming this way can make it harder to get crop insurance.
1: Very small and very diversified farms are not well served through the crop insurance system.
0: Julia Barton of the Organic Farmers Association says federal crop insurance, which helps cover losses after disasters, was designed for conventional farms that grow a single crop, like corn or soybeans. For a long time, it was not a feasible option for small diversified farms, because they needed a separate policy for each crop. So about 10 years ago, the USDA began offering coverage for multiple crops under one policy. But Barton says hurdles remain. Many small farmers struggle to find an agent who can help them navigate the process. And those who rotate crops may struggle to provide the year-over-year documentation the program requires. Her group advocates for more reforms and discounts.
1: It's important that we have safety nets in place to support farmers while they are being as resilient as they can be.
0: Climate Connections is produced by the Yale Center for Environmental Communication. To learn more about climate change, visit climateconnections.org.

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1: 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Solar energy improves public health, it reduces energy bills, reduces greenhouse gases, and supports utility grid reliability. But more importantly, solar energy promotes jobs and economic development. 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

0: me.
1: I'm Dr. Anthony Lizerwitz, and this is Climate Connections. From Colorado to Mexico, the Rio Grande and its tributaries provide drinking water for millions of people, irrigate vast areas of farmland, and provide habitat for native cutthroat trout. So the water is in high demand, and strains on the river system are growing. As the climate warms, droughts are becoming more intense, and mountain snowpack, which melts into the streams that feed the Rio Grande, is declining. To make sure there will be enough water for farmers in the spring and summer, water is held back during the winter in upstream reservoirs. That reduces the water flowing through streams and rivers in winter months.
2: That's clearly a threat to the trout populations that exist in these rivers.
1: Kevin Terry is with Trout Unlimited. His group works with farmers, water districts, and others to arrange releases from upstream reservoirs during the winter when possible.
2: To keep the ecosystems healthy and keep fish as healthy as possible, while at the same time delivering water supplies to downstream communities for other benefits, including augmentation of well depletions, supplies for livestock.
1: He says as water becomes scarcer in the region, it's critical that people work together to make the best use of every drop. Climate Connections is produced by the Yale Center for Environmental Communication. 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
1: This is DJ Mo Master, and this is a public service announcement. Juneteenth is a federal holiday celebrated annually on June 19 to commemorate the ending of slavery in the United States. The holiday's name, first used in the 1890s, uses the word June and 19th, referring to June 19, 1865, the day when Major General Gordon Granger ordered the final enforcement of the Emancipation Proclamation. In Hamtramck, the 5th annual Hamtramck Stadium Juneteenth celebration will be held on Friday, June 19th at the historic Hamtramck Stadium and is presented by Friends of Historic Hamtramck Stadium and the Hamtramck Parks Conservancy. The day's events will include a family tribute to Detroit legend Ron Schoolboy Teasley, a keynote poet, and former ball player Dorian Hairston, the Detroit Prep Classic Home Run Derby, and many other activities. Historic Hamtramck Stadium is one of the few remaining Negro League ballparks and has been on the National Register of Historic Places since 2012. For more information about this event, visit hamtramckparks.com. I am DJ Mo Master, and this has been a public service announcement of the Hamtramck Parks Department and this station.

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The Aaron Family Foundation was established in 1998 in Philadelphia and has continued to give primarily to the arts, education,

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1: I'm Dr. Anthony Lizowitz, and this is Climate Connections. From 2021 to 2024, clean energy manufacturing in the U.S. boomed. Companies announced more than $200 billion in investment in producing EVs, batteries, solar panel parts, and more, along with the creation of more than 200,000 jobs. But last year, the industry took a downturn. Matthew Vining is with Atlas Public Policy. According to a report by his group and the Environmental Defense Fund, companies canceled projects that represented almost $30 billion in investment and 40,000 jobs.
2: And the spike in cancellations or retractions led to pretty stagnated net growth from what we saw as a high watermark in 2024.
1: According to the report, Trump administration policy changes and funding cuts were a major cause.
2: Cuts in federal tax credits for clean vehicles, restrictions placed on wind and solar projects at the federal level, as well as lowering vehicle emission standards, just ended up introducing a lot of uncertainty for manufacturers.
1: Some investment in clean energy continues, but more cancellations have come this year, and the sector is growing far more slowly than it was. So Vining says communities are grappling with the loss of expected jobs and revenue. Climate Connections is produced by the Yale Center for Environmental Communication. To learn more about climate change, visit climateconnections.org.

0: 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Solar energy improves public health, it reduces energy bills, reduces greenhouse gases, and supports utility grid reliability. But more importantly, solar energy promotes jobs and economic development. This solar fact is a public service announcement of this station.
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2: This is DJ Mo Master, and this is a public service announcement. Juneteenth is a federal holiday celebrated annually on June 19 to commemorate the ending of slavery in the United States. The holiday's name, first used in the 1890s, uses the word June and 19th, referring to June 19th, 1865, the day when Major General Gordon Granger ordered the final enforcement of the Emancipation Proclamation. In Hamtramck, the fifth annual Hamtramck Stadium Juneteenth celebration will be held on Friday, June 19th at the historic Hamtramck Stadium and is presented by Friends of Historic Hamtramck Stadium and the Hamtramck Parks Conservancy. The day's events will include a family tribute to Detroit legend Ron Schoolboy Teasley, a keynote poet, and former ball player Dorian Hairston, the Detroit Prep Classic Home Run Derby, and many other activities. Historic Hamtramck Stadium is one of the few remaining Negro League ballparks and has been on the National Register of Historic Places since 2012. For more information about this event, visit HamtramckParks.com. I am DJ Mo Master, and this has been a public service announcement of the Hamtramck Parks Department and this station.

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1: Welcome to Inform Rant. I'm your host, Joshua Shear. Welcome to Inform Rant. Welcome to Inform Rant. I'm your host, Joshua Shear. On today's program, we're going to look at immigration detention centers in Texas with middle school teacher and social worker Catherine Powers. In her spare time, she works at working with immigrant detainees, and what she said she saw will haunt her forever. We also take a look at Kris Kobach's campaign in Kansas and his ties to white nationalism. That's all today on Inform Rant. Stay tuned. Before we get crazy into the show, and I do want to hear about Kris Kobach's white nationalist ties in Kansas, because oftentimes we forget that in California, where I live and some other states, we're insulated a little bit from some of the shenanigans and some of the rise of fascism that's happening across our country. I did want to bring up those sports. Colin Kaepernick, in the last few hours, I saw on my phone his trial for collusion that he shares with Eric Reed, and his lawyer said that the case is going forward. And so that's a big win for Colin Kaepernick, and we should be covering that story going forward. But obviously a big win for someone like Kaepernick. It doesn't prove anything, obviously, with collusion or what might happen, but it's possibly leading to a settlement from the NFL and or some sort of trial, which I don't think the NFL would want. And again, that's Eric Reed and Colin Kaepernick filed a collusion grievance against the NFL. It is now decided to go forward. And another sports story that I think is important from everyone who knows me knows I'm an Oakland Raider fan, and Oakland was losing its sports, its high school sports, and they owed about $500,000. And this is a team, by the way, that still owes the city about $160 million that they still owe. This team doesn't owe it, of course, but the stadium is still needs to be upgraded and retrofitted. And of course, that's about $160 million. So the Raiders and all their generosity, and everyone said, oh my God, how generous. Of the $500,000 they owe, they gave $250,000 from an NFL team. So take that. That's your sports kind of breakdown here. But I think it's insane. The bill was $500,000. They can't front that. Mark Davis, who owns the team, and his father Al before him, swindled the city. They brought the team back. They, you know, of course they had to publicly finance the stadium like the NFL makes us all do. The NFL should all be. Where is this? When I was a kid, VH1 went out to Save the Music, and they put, you know, instruments in classrooms. Where's the NFL? Oakland, the city, is losing sports. The NFL should pony up a bill. You know, I mean, you want to talk about being offended by kneeling or offended by the hitting they do and everything else. If you want to talk about youth sports, oh, the city of Oakland's going to lose youth sports. You know, the NFL should step up. The Raiders at least did something, but it's only half the measure. Anyway, on to the show. More Inform Rant. A little, you know, talking about white nationalists. And we're now, first, we're going to hear from Catherine Powers about the stuff of nightmares.
2: Of course, the

0: So my guest is Catherine Power. She's a middle school social studies teacher, and she has written a piece for Huffington Post, part of their new series of editorials, Personal Stories. And the piece is entitled, "I Spent 5 Days at a Family Detention Center, and I'm Still Haunted by What I Saw." Thank you so much for joining me.
1: Oh, I'm thrilled to be here. Thanks.
0: And can I ask you, because so I'm reading your piece, and I want to start with kind of how you got involved in the group that you went with, and you write about your background in social work. Is that also part of the reason that you decided to go down, because you have this kind of history?
1: You know, I mostly decided to go down because I've been sitting at home just writhing about what's happening in our country right now, and, you know, this issue in particular, the detention of women and small children and separation of families, but just, you know, everything. And I have found it difficult to find concrete actions that I can take. You know, I know I can vote, and I know that I can give to causes, and I have done some volunteering with Colorado Immigrant Rights Coalition.

0: conditions, and the people that you dealt with in your article, which is a lot of women, have had traumatic experiences in their home countries. And if I'm not mistaken, a lot of them that you dealt with were from Guatemala or Honduras. But, we're talking about abuse, rape, all sorts of tragedies in their home countries, then to just make the journey. And for those who don't know, you should research it. There have been movies made about it. Getting through Mexico is not an easy task. I think people often forget that. It's about 5,000 miles from Guatemala to the United States, and Mexico has very draconian immigration laws as well. And for those who don't know, this is not some trek that you make from going from Texaco down the street. So they've already made that perilous journey. They've already had tragedy in their home country, and then when you're getting these women, they've also had their children taken away, right? And
1: And they've, I mean, the initial imprisonment in the Customs and Border Patrol facility in Port Isabel, those conditions are pretty horrific as well. I mean, sort of border on, concentration camp conditions in terms of how people are treated and some of the sort of just cruelty, sort of without purposeless cruelty that's inflicted on the people who are there, even before the children are taken away. And so, I mean, just to clarify, and I don't think that this is probably the point of view of any of your listeners, but these are not people who just were sort of like, oh, I'd like to get a better job, let me go to the U.S. These are people who have experienced trauma and really feel fear for their lives in their own countries and are coming here as refugees, and they're following the internationally established procedure for doing that, which is to go to the country where you want to seek asylum and then to state your fear, which is exactly what all of these women did.
0: And I would agree with you that, this is obviously my listeners, hopefully, but I'd be, and I'm going to get into this because the reality of this is a two-party problem, and this history of this acceptable racism when discussing immigration, though, it really, that's the sad thing. I mean, we're now at this point where we've now reached this draconian level in which it is like a concentration camp. But we're going to get in a little bit. I'm going to ask you a little bit some of the history of it. But yes, no, I mean, there's no question that for the listeners who they should research this. They should know. My listeners should know, but they may not. But yes, these are not, this is not something that is as simple as just wanting to come to the United States. That's, I mean, I'm try, yeah, I would agree with you on that. And also, and you write in your piece about the S-hole country comments from our president, who, and then, but we have no examination, and this is a problem, I think, in the media as well, like why these countries are such S-holes, and the involvement of the United States and often creating these situations. I mean, Guatemala is an example of it. Salvador is an example of it. Haiti is an example of it, of countries where the damage has been done by administrations and presidents. I mean, it's, Haiti's a perfect example of it. And yet our president seems to, want to have this white nationalist vision. I mean, I just did a really scary interview. I mean, I don't know. I'm going to ask you this because also on this show, I did an interview from Kansas. And it's very scary because Kris Kobach is running there. He's one of Trump's, biggest fans, and he has white nationalists working on the campaign. So it's a very scary time, I think. And I would ask you, because you're in Colorado, how is it in Colorado? Because I often, have California guests. It's very different here. There is still fear. There is still problems. But I want to ask, when you're obviously from a different state, what's it like in Colorado?
1: Well, so I live in Longmont, which is outside of Boulder. Boulder being sort of a bubble, and really the whole Front Range area, a bastion of more progressive thought. And Colorado itself is definitely changing. So I live in a town that is right next to Boulder. And so we are sort of, it used to be more, it was a sugar beet farming and processing area. It was more rural, and it has been sort of taking the overflow of the wealthier town of Boulder. So I would say that there is absolutely, overt racism. There is a mixed race couple in my neighborhood who received after the election a letter that said, we don't want you and your brown kids here, and some other really offensive stuff. But for the most part, the people that I come in

0: contact with are not explicitly racist, although there is plenty of implicit racism and bias and around here. I think Colorado, you know, as a state, you know, I am one of my representatives is Ken Buck, who is somebody who votes a party line with Trump, and there's a lot of right wing activity. We have Colorado Springs here. The KKK is very strong in this state. So we're the home of Focus on the Family, which is explicitly homophobic.
1: Yeah.
0: So it's a mixed bag. That's what I would say.
1: Yeah.
0: I have a lot of students. I teach in a bilingual school, so I have a lot of students who are. A lot of them are second generation. They were born here, Mexican students, and then I have a lot of first generation Salvadoran students who made the trip with one parent or by themselves. And I will say my Central American students are almost without exception traumatized both by the journey and by what they experienced in their home countries. And I would say that the stress in the Mexican families that I work with, the level of stress is extremely high. Colorado has hired 100 new, at least 100, that was the last number I saw, new ICE agents. There are ICE raids going on all the time. Many, many, many students that I teach have one parent who was deported. They live in, you know, they live in fear, and even kids who don't live in mixed status families where one person doesn't have documents and other people do, everyone feels the pressure. You know, there's somebody publicly calling people who look like you rapists, and there is constant discussion of illegals, and that really wears on people. And I find that my students, there's a lot of stress.
1: Yeah, and I would, and I, obviously, I mean, for the my listeners, they know this. I mean, I have I'm in a mixed race relationship, and I that's what I was saying about Colorado, because I feel it in California. I do want to let my listener know quickly that the interview I'm doing right now is with Catherine Power. She's a middle school social studies teacher. She wrote a piece for HuffPo editorials. I spent 5 days at a family detention center. I'm still haunted by what I saw. But yeah, I would definitely, I mean, and this is goes to the white nationalist fervor that we're in right now. The fear, because every day there's stories like they're trying to strip people of citizenship, you know, even if they are citizens. The, you know, again, this offensive term about kids who came here and then claim their parents, the birthright citizen. I mean, they're trying to get rid of all of these things. So, I mean, it's a huge level of fear. And I mean, I'll probably try to find some clips of our current immigration, the head of immigration, I'm blanking on his name, but I mean, he looks sometimes like a bulldog, you know, this is like their fever dream. And I, you know, so it's, I think people should go out and I'm very thankful for what you did and what you're documenting, because a lot of people do just sit around and hope that voting will do it. So I wanted to thank you for that.
0: Oh, thanks.
1: Yeah. And now
0: it was really a privilege. I'm lucky to be a teacher.
1: Yeah. I mean, it's interesting about service, because a lot of us, it's the same thing. You know, you should be thanked for being a teacher as well, because these are, you know, even if you have benefits, et cetera, sometimes they can be thankless jobs. I know my brother is a public school teacher in Oakland, and all of the things he has to deal with about being in a community that has so much tragedy, I'm sure you have to deal with it as well. It's something that does, you know, grate on you. And, you know, so thank you for being a teacher too.
0: You're welcome. I love my job, actually.
1: And you know what?
0: Yes, we are underpaid.
1: You know, the interesting thing about your piece, you write one thing. I mean, there's obviously people should go read it, or, you know, and embrace it and find more about this issue. But something that interests me was, and I bolded it, was a line from your piece: a diabetic woman who had not had insulin in over a week dared to ask for medical attention, an infraction for which she was stripped naked and thrown in solitary confinement. And it goes to something that, I mean, we're doing prison divestment interviews all the time. Orange is the New Black is a hit show on Netflix. We see that side of a dramatized series. But there's a movement right now to kind of reform prisons, reform ICE. There's the abolish ICE movement's happening. I think that when I read that sentence, it's like, this woman's humanity is being stripped away. I mean, you write about a lot of it, but like that just one sentence, I think captures what I got from your piece and about prison and about your life and for doing nothing wrong. And it's certainly these women who are claiming asylum, it's just insane that we have this. And so I think, what did you see about that, like with the movements to kind of reform prison? I mean, I don't want to put all that on you, but there is a big movement
0: Well,
1: now.
0: I do know that there have been efforts, or people inside ICE prisons who have been organizing to try to reform conditions. And one thing that I want to clarify, if you look at Orange Is the New Black or at other the conditions in our regular judicial system, what we need to understand is that in ICE prisons, nobody in ICE prisons has any rights. As far as our government is concerned, all of the constitutional protections that are owed to American citizens who have committed crimes, none of those apply to people who are languishing in ICE prisons. So all of the due process stuff really goes out the window, and all of the recourse that prisoners have, which obviously doesn't always function the way it should. Even for American citizens who are in jail, but people who are in ICE prisons have even less recourse. So there's even and really there are no restrictions on what can be done, what kind of treatment they received, and these are again people who have committed no crime. They have actually done what you're supposed to do if you're applying for asylum. And so I think those two things are really important. And when you talk about stripping people of their humanity, the two things that I mentioned in the two kinds of places where people were held in the Port Isabel processing facility, where they were often for 2 or 3 weeks, the people were held in either La Hielera, which is it's the freezer, which is cement cells, hyper air conditioned, and they get like these Mylar sheets. No privacy to use the bathroom, no medical treatment, as in the case of this particular woman who was a diabetic. They all talked about getting frozen. The food was still frozen when they got it. They pretty horrific conditions. The other kind of cell where people are held there is called La Perrera, which is the dog kennel. And they're in chain link fence cages. So if you talk about dehumanization, these are essentially the conditions that you would find in your local humane society. Actually, much worse than the conditions you'd find at your local humane society. But, and I think that just as with Nazi prison guards, the guards at these facilities end up, many of them, getting used to those conditions and getting desensitized, and they're told that these people are animals, and then these people are being treated like animals, and then they end up treating these people like animals. And it should also be noted that ICE is the largest employer of Latinos in the United States. And some of the prison guards, many of the people who are of the Border Patrol agents, are actually Latinos. So it's an interesting dynamic that takes place between sort of shut the door behind you dynamic that takes place, and it's super complicated.
1: No, it totally. And again, my guess is Catherine Powers, and the article is in the Huffington Post editorial section. I spent 5 days at a family detention center, and I still haunted by what I saw. And she's a middle school social studies teacher. Yeah, you write about that. I want to let you go because I know you're running out of time. But basically, you talk about this is the best paid job one person can get, and then also just briefly the stock price, right? They bring it up. I mean, you got to remember these. I mean, we can go on and on about private prisons as well. I mean, these private prisons are geared towards stock price, and then obviously to detaining people. And I think that's been a major, I mean, not a major change, but it has been a ramp up. It's certainly been. I'm sorry, I'm rambling on. I'm gonna fix this, but let me just do it quickly here. There's been a big change under the Trump administration. This is not a new policy. Of course, you get screamed at fake news on both sides, but this is really the first time that they've separated families, but this is a more modern thing. Bill Clinton ended the asylum program in certain ways, and then Obama and Bill Clinton would let families leave, right? They obviously, you can't have children in jail, so this has been an uptick in that. But the amount of money that's been invested in these prisons, and you write about the stock price of, and some of these things are CoreCivic and Geo Group, or some of the private prisons have skyrocketed under Trump. And again, I bring up prison divestment because there's a big movement that's been around for a few years. But Wells Fargo, BlackRock, and Chase Bank have invested quite a bit in private prisons. And under the Trump administration, they're, you know, this the amount of money being invested is going sky high. And what's interesting about that and about is that the United Teachers Union, I'm assuming you're part of it, they divested from Wells Fargo over guns, and they're now debating. They just did a report about a month ago about divesting from private prisons because, and in Chicago they've done it, in New York they've done it, in California they're looking into it. But the National Teachers Union, the big one, the UTA, is actually looking into divesting, partly because of the rapid growth under the Trump administration and partly because of what you've written about family separations at the border, which have become, it's draconian at its least and almost like fascist at its you know, thing.
0: Right. Well, I mean, I think it's important to right. I mean, essentially, we can't let Obama off the hook. He, the detention center that I was working at, and the pro bono project, the CARA pro bono project, which is where all your listeners should send all their cash. The CARA pro bono project that I was working with was established under Obama. Then Obama had this sort of delusion that he was actually engaging in a policy debate with Republicans when they had no intention of engaging in any serious policy debate. And he thought that he could, that if he could only, quote unquote, secure the border. So he, you know, he deported more people than any other president, and he set up these family detention centers for you know, explicitly for families. And so that system was set up. It was in place when Trump came in, and then it went on steroids. And there absolutely is now, with the growth of for-profit prisons, there's an incentive. It's incestuous because the you know, ICE and Customs Border Patrol is incentivized to fill those beds. Sometimes by contract, they are required to keep a certain percentage of those prison beds filled. And then the prison companies make a lot of money, and then they donate to be fair, to both Republican and Democratic candidates, and it's worth looking into whether they have been donating to the person you're voting for. But so it becomes a sort of incestuous cycle.
1: Yeah.
0: And what you refer to with the stock crisis, that actually in one of the trailers, in the legal trailer where I was working, there was this sign. It was almost surreal. The whole thing was really surreal, but the sign was, said, you know, our stock price today. And it had like a little space for somebody to fill it in. And I have to say, I never saw a number in there. It was just sort of, it was bizarre that that was in there. And clearly that, it made clear to me the motivation, CoreCivic's motivation, which as a for-profit company, they would say they have every right to have that motivation. But we would question whether as a society, that's how we want to be making policy. And that's how that should drive how we treat people.
1: Yeah, before I let you go, because obviously this is opening up avenues of discussion that can go on for days. The history of it, we've had immigration historians, we got to keep knowing the history and everything else, the militarization of the border, the two-party problem. And as an activist friend of mine who is undocumented and not a DACA recipient, he's actually undocumented but still is out there in the streets, told me, he said, this is the only department, ICE, in which they have a quota for how many people they have to arrest a day. So, I mean, it's, you know, it's the only department. I mean, imagine if the LAPD or, you know, Colorado State Police had to arrest 55 people a day just to make, you know, just not get fired. And it's, I mean, the system is totally crazed. But I do want to thank you for the piece because I'm letting you go now. But I do recommend, I want to ask you one last thing. And I do recommend
0: I just want to say one more
1: thing. Yeah, say it.
0: Important that people know that the women whose children, first of all, there are many, many hundreds of children who have still not been reunited with their parents. There are hundreds of parents who were sent home, and those children are still languishing here. And many of the women who were reunited with their children continue to languish in the family detention centers in this legal limbo and it doesn't, there is no timeline. They are starting to give up hope. Some of them have decided to self-deport because they have just given up on this country and given up on ever having freedom in this country. So this problem is ongoing, even though I feel like the media has sort of said, oh, phew, we stopped family detention, we stopped family separation. But the separated families, many of them are still separated. The people who were separated will live with lifelong trauma, and the reunited families, many of them are still in legal limbo and still detained in Texas. So I just want to put that out.
1: No,
0: there.
1: Yeah, no, I was going to let you have a kind of a wrap up. So I'm glad.
0: Yeah.
1: I want to, no, it's fine. I just wanted to make sure people know they can find your piece at Huffington Post. My guest has been Catherine Powers. I spent 5 days at a family detention center. I'm still haunted by what I saw. And I did want to bring this up. I forgot it. But as obviously it just was buried in my notes, but you had two nuns in your group, and one of them said, you know, who questioned God, I mean, with what they saw as well, right?
0: Yeah.
1: I mean,
0: yeah, there were two nuns. They didn't actually go, they weren't there with the group that was organized by Carolina, who's the one who organized my group. But they were amazing women in their late 70s, as many, many nuns I have met are. And they, and yeah, they were just, and they are people who've worked for a long time. They work in providing legal and educational services to new immigrants in Texas. But what they saw in that prison really shook the faith of at least one of the nuns. So that was that sort of testament to how traumatic those experiences are.
1: Yeah, and before I let you go, because I can't pitch things, you know, for fundraising and everything else, but you can. So please tell me, if someone wants to get off the couch and do something, what's the group you represent, and what can they do to help, whether it's bodies or whatever, just before we let you go, because I'm sure there are some listeners who can spare some time. So just give me kind of the breakdown of where they could find some more information.
0: If you have, if you have time to give, there's Border Angels, Raices organizes volunteers, Cara Pro Bono Project. I know they've actually gotten a big influx of volunteers, but if you have legal skills, particularly if you have legal skills and you're bilingual, Cara Pro Bono Project, that is a great place to send your money to Cara Pro Bono Project. You can also, the ACLU has done a lot of the legal work, protecting and forcing the government to reunite these families. And there's also the American Immigration Lawyers Association, who are working really hard to try to protect these people. So those would be the organizations that I would point people to.
1: And I want to thank you again for the article, obviously, but more importantly, the work that you do, and for all the people out there who do this kind of work, thank you, because it's necessary. And obviously the work is not done. But we'll keep having conversations like this, and hopefully we'll change the minds on this very, very contentious issue, but certainly one of the most important of our time. Thank you so much for joining me, Catherine, and have a wonderful day.
0: Thank you. Best of luck to you.

0: Welcome back to the show. My guest is Sherman Smith. He's a reporter for the Topeka Capital Journal. And we're discussing a piece he wrote on August 3rd about Kris Kobach, because he's out there reporting. And the piece is entitled, GOP Consultants Say Kobach Campaign Has White Nationalists on Payroll. Thank you for joining us.
1: Thank you for having me.
0: And so this was the pretty contentious fight, for those who don't know, between Kris Kobach, who I think our listeners should know, and he's kind of got a big national presence because of Trump, and his opponent, who I'm blanking on his name right now, but this was a contentious fight. And one of the things at the end of this fight was the GOP consultant saying that they had white nationalists on the campaign. But with your reporting, and I recommend people read it, there were young men who were part of these white nationalist groups. So let's get into it a little bit. Where's the fact from fiction here?
1: Well, we should say that they're just allegations at this point. And for a little bit of background, the race is between Governor Jeff Collier, who is the lieutenant to Governor Sam Brownback, who some of your listeners may recognize. He held two terms here and then left in January to go take a ambassador role in the Trump administration. And so Governor Collier stepped in trying to kind of distance himself from the Brownback relationship. Brownback had become the least popular governor in America at one point, and was kind of written off as a long shot at the beginning, but just kind of hung around from really throughout the campaign. His polling showed a tight race between him and Kobach, and that's what it came down to. Kobach actually won by 350 votes when all was said and done. It was, you know, too close to call on election night. That was kind of the landscape here. The story that I wrote was based on some information from political operatives within the Republican Party. They work exclusively with Republicans. They weren't involved with any of the other gubernatorial candidates, although you could, I think, surmise that the only reason they would come forward with this information was to do damage to Kobach's campaign. And they had stepped forward with some of this information about a month before the story published, but it wasn't until the final campaign finance reports came out that, you know, there was a clear and obvious connection between the individuals they had identified being actually on the payroll for the campaign.
0: Yeah, and these young men were given some money, and between July 8th and July 26th, I'm reading from your piece, and they said walk in parades, deliver yard signs, and knock on doors. I was going to say, though, this is where I want to know from Kansas, because Kris Kobach, as you write and has been written about Kris Kobach, I mean, he himself has, as you write in your piece, the Southern Poverty Law Center, which obviously tracks hate groups. Kobach himself has said this is a smear campaign against him, and there was a quote in your article that he's not a racist and they won't tolerate racism, but he's made a fortune, and this was in ProPublica and other places in the Kansas City Star as well, that he's made a fortune using these kind of anti-immigrant initiatives that he's gone across the country and really been swindling towns. I mean, as one person from in your state said, he's like the music man. He goes from town to town saying he'll get, you know, he'll solve their immigration problem. And so how does the campaign, because again, you're on this on a local level, how does the campaign balance that? Their views on immigration, Kris Kobach's history of, you know, in the SPLC, the Southern Poverty Law Center, criticisms of Kobach, and now these kind of criticisms, and then also the way I was introduced to you was via Media Matters, in which Kobach has immigration statistics on his website from other white nationalists, Peter Gemma. So how does Kobach's campaign kind of balance that they don't tolerate racism, but they have this kind of shady history?
1: I should say that they strongly reject the narrative that the Kansas City Star and ProPublica wrote about in kind of running around to push legislation in these communities and then leaving them with the bill. In his explanation, he says, yeah, they reached out to me, they wanted to do this, and I came in to help them with either writing the law or enforcing the law or defending the law, I should say. And so it's a message that I think played well for him in the primary where he can say, I'm going to stand up to illegal immigration. And I think that drew a lot of support. We'll have to see if the same support is there in the general election, but it's a theme that he's continuing to push with the Molly Tibbetts murder. He issued a series of statements or a couple of statements complaining about the dangers of illegal immigrants.
0: Yeah, and sorry, Sermon.
1: I should have said too that with the Southern Poverty Law Center, he refers to them as a liberal institution that lacks credibility and is just trying to damage him. So that's the explanation basically from the campaign trail.
0: Yeah, there's and it's interesting. You know, I want to let my listeners know I'm speaking with Topeka Capital Journal's Sherman Smith. He's a reporter, and he wrote a piece on August 3rd. GOP consultants say Kobach campaign has white nationalists on payroll, and I recommend you read it. And there's something interesting about this campaign that I wanted to kind of swing away from the racism here a little bit, because you mentioned something before that I didn't know, and I think our listeners probably didn't know. One is Brownback, who, yeah, is probably nationally known as someone who's cut the government, you know, to the bone in Kansas, is now a Trump ambassador. But this was a unique election that when I was reading about it, that this is an election where Trump jumped in the primary, which is really rare, and backed Kobach for this, you know, for this primary. And I wanted to get your take on that, because I didn't know his opponent had worked for Brownback. What are the internal workings there? And, you know, is this something that could split the vote? I mean, and again, maybe I ask a lot of questions. You can unpack them at your okay. at your leisure here. But one is first question would be the Trump involvement in the primary, which is incredibly rare. We obviously know the ties between Kobach and Trump, because Kobach was part of the voter, you know, his initiative about false voters and in the White House and everything else, and false voting across the country, which was then disproven, and then he's back in Kansas. But then the second question is, how likely is Kris Kobach to win the election in Kansas?
1: Well, that is a lot to unpack. Just starting with the Trump endorsement, it was kind of it seemed inevitable to me that this was going to happen. They were close allies. Kobach had been offered a couple of positions within the Trump administration that he turned down so that he could run for governor. He would brag during some of the debates that he has the president's personal cell phone number, and that, you know, I just talked to him 2 days ago, you know, things like that. And he really played up that position. Trump Jr. came to Kansas twice during the campaign to stump for Kobach, and the governor's campaign, I think, worked as hard as they could to try to keep the president out. They tried to, you know, form these relationships, or demonstrate at least to the White House staff that Collier was very much a Trump supporter, and that the president could create some divisiveness by leading into this. Governor Collier was the first to sign the letter recommending Trump for the Nobel Peace Prize. They would take a cue from the president on a number of issues. When it was discovered that there were some of the immigrant children who had been forcibly separated from parents at the border were being housed at a facility in Topeka, The statement from the governor was very nuanced. It was, we completely support the president's stance, but maybe we should get these, make sure these kids are being well taken care of here. When there was a kind of a brief debacle over whether or not to lower the flags for the journalists who were killed, the governor waited until the president kind of changed his position and said, okay, we can lower the flags, and then instantly he sent out the message to lower the flags in Kansas. You know, he was very careful to not do anything that was in opposition of the president. But in the end, it didn't matter. The president stepped in and endorsed Kobach anyway. Did, as he had done elsewhere, 24 hours ahead of the election, he also did a series of robocalls that went out that morning, the election day morning, for Kobach. And Kobach has said that turned the election for him. You know, obviously, 350 votes is a razor-thin margin, and the advance balloting showed that Collier was winning by a more decisive margin. The provisional ballots, of course, and the day of voting carried Kobach over the top by that very slim margin. And the other thing about that is, some of the political science professors I've talked to still aren't clear what the effect of the Trump endorsement was. We had a an outlier in this race named Jim Barnett, a former state senator. He had ran for governor as the Republican nominee 12 years ago. He's been out of the legislature for a while, was coming back into the fold, and had really taken a move away from the kind of the hard right stance that Kobach and Collier represent in the party. One of the political professors told me he basically ran as a liberal in this race. He wanted to expand Medicaid, for instance, was one of his main platform. And in the polling for this, you know, they say you can discount Kobach's internal polling throughout because it showed that he had a 10-point lead. And if that were true, then either all the undecideds at the last second broke for Collier, or Trump's endorsement had a negative effect. Neither of those is likely. But the governor's polling showed that it was basically a tied race throughout the entire process. And it also showed that about 15% would support Jim Barnett. And on election day, 10% supported Jim Barnett. So one possible theory is that whatever lift that Kobach got from the president's endorsement could have been offset by, you know, maybe that 5% defecting, getting cold feet at the last second from Barnett and saying, let's get behind Collier to kind of choose the lesser of two evils in their mind. You know, it's all kind of hypothetical at this point. We don't really have exit polling to know. But one of those professors, Patrick Miller, who's you know, great with numbers and polling and 40% in the general election and win. And that's possible because we have a strong independent candidate here named Greg Orman, who has a lot of name recognition from a race against Senator Pat Roberts 4 years ago, where the Democrats forced their own candidates off the ticket to throw all their support behind Greg Orman. I wound up coming, I think, about 11 points short. At one point, it looked like he was leading the race. Roberts had to bring in some D.C. experts to run his campaign in the final 2 months and put him over the edge. So a lot of people remember Greg Orman, and it's unclear, you know, if he would get 15% of the vote, 20%, maybe 10%. But the thought is, once he crosses that 10% line, it's going to be very difficult for Democrats to win the election because 40% is seen as the absolute floor for a Republican candidate.
0: Wow. You know, I mean, I want to let my listener know I'm speaking with Sherman Smith of the Topeka Capital Journal. He's a reporter. He wrote a piece about Kris Kobach, who, based on what I just understood, could be the next governor of Kansas. GOP consultants say Kobach campaign has white nationals on payroll. And again, I want to end maybe with this, because the concern here is, you know, just, it's just interesting because, again, I'm here in California, so I don't know how the average man on the street in Kansas is dealing with this. Is, you know, what are the people that this, you know, the classes that are could be affected by this, the immigrant classes, the you know, African Americans, again, you know, minority opinions on the street. What are they feeling today, and what are they feeling about this election?
1: Well, actually, a day or two before the story that we're talking about published, there was a rally at the State House. It was organized by a group that I think it's called Kris Kobach is Wrong for Kansas, the Political Action Committee. And they included some speakers in that rally that are immigrants or are diverse. You know, there was a couple of DACA recipients who kind of stuck their neck out knowing that they could be targeted by appearing in public and speaking about this. And one of them just kind of, you know, emotionally said, I just wish that I could have a conversation with Mr. Kobach and ask him, why are you so interested in me? And I posed that question through his spokeswoman, Denedre Herbert, and I didn't get a response that day on that question. Another speaker was a Muslim woman who, she was born and raised in Kansas. Her parents are U.S. citizens, so she's an American, she's a Kansan, but she's also a Muslim. And I remember talking to her afterwards and saying, you know, what's the practical effect of a politician like Kris Kobach and his policies? You know, does it actually affect you on a daily basis? And she said, when I meet people for the first time, they ask if I'm a terrorist. They want to know, are you a terrorist? Am I a terrorist? And even if they don't ask, you know, she feels that they're kind of wondering anyway to themselves, am I dealing with a terrorist here just because she's Muslim? And so, you know, I don't know statewide what how that translates, but I know there are people who have those concerns in Kansas.
0: Wow. You know, it's definitely a story we have to keep on. And, you know, I mean, with the rise of all this across the world, really, I mean, stories every day. I want to thank you for the article. The article, again, is available in the Topeka Capital Journal, and the reporter, Sherman Smith. And I recommend, you know, again, when, especially in states that, you know, you go out to Topeka Capital Journal. I mean, this Chris Kobach character, if you don't know him, you should. And he certainly has a national profile. But thank you so much for the work, Sherman, and thank you for, you know, reporting on this. And we'd love to have you on again.
1: Yeah, thank you for having me.

before I let you go today, I was at the Left Coast Forum in Los Angeles, sponsored by LA Progressives, Dick and Sharon. And Rebel Diaz got to play, and then sadly, because people didn't stay for the whole evening, I was treated to a couple songs. I think this song is very fitting for today's show. It is I'm a Legal Alien. I'm going to play it in its entirety right now, but it's Rebel Diaz, and you can go find their work other places. But this was the Left Coast Forum, and before I really start getting into the song, because I was at the Left Coast Forum, there's obviously a big split within the Democratic Party and among progressive circles. There was a lot of pro-Democrat party people there, but they were very upset at Eric Bauman. They've been very upset. And here in California, Eric Bauman, according to them, took the election, stole it, whatever words you want to use. But I'm now angry at Eric Bauman because instead of focusing on how California could set the standard for progressivism across the country, he decided to tweet out a negative comment, boycott In-N-Out Burger, because In-N-Out continued their trend of giving about $25,000 to the GOP in California. Well, the GOP is dead in California, and so maybe it's time for us Californians to say we can do better, our candidates can do better, and maybe we can set the trend for the country as we have done on many, many issues. So here's Rebel Diaz's song. You know, of course, thanks for listening to Inform Rant. I've been your host, Josh Scheer. Stay strong as always and have a wonderful, wonderful week. So here's Rebel Diaz. Enjoy.

0: This is DJ Mo Master, and this is a public service announcement. Juneteenth is a federal holiday celebrated annually on June 19 to commemorate the ending of slavery in the United States. The holiday's name, first used in the 1890s, uses the word June and 19th, referring to June 19, 1865, the day when Major General Gordon Granger ordered the final enforcement of the Emancipation Proclamation. In Hamtramck, the 5th annual Hamtramck Stadium Juneteenth celebration will be held on Friday, June 19th at the historic Hamtramck Stadium and is presented by Friends of Historic Hamtramck Stadium and the Hamtramck Parks Conservancy. The day's events will include a family tribute to Detroit legend Ron Schoolboy Teasley, a keynote poet, and former ball player Dorian Hairston, the Detroit Prep Classic Home Run Derby, and many other activities. Historic Hamtramck Stadium is one of the few remaining Negro League ballparks and has been on the National Register of Historic Places since 2012. For more information about this event, visit HamtramckParks.com. I am DJ Mo Master, and this has been a public service announcement of the Hamtramck Parks Department and this station. 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

0: This is My Black, My Hood, My City, and I'm the Revy Rev, the Reverend Joan Ross. So excited today because my guest is from an organization that I value and cherish a lot. Adriel Thornton is here, and he is with MOGO.
1: Yeah.
0: So, Adriel, welcome to My Black, My Hood, My City.
1: Thank you. I'm happy to be here.
0: So let's go. You know, I love MOGO. I was in on the original planning around MOGO. I got excited then. Mm-hmm. I have stayed engaged. Like I said, Roland was generally the person that kept me up informed with what's going on. Mm-hmm. And we had our little secrets when things were being launched, and he would not reach out to us. So I'm so grateful that you took the time today amidst everything else that's going on in our lives.
1: Right.
0: Just tell us about something that's happy, something that's fun, and let's talk a little bit about MOGO. But first of all, let's talk about you. How long have you been with MOGO?
1: Right. So I've been the Director of Marketing and Community Outreach for MOGO since February of 2017. So just a few short months before we launched.
0: Okay. Well, how come I haven't run into you? It was always Roland that came out.
1: I think we may have at some point, but you know, it's possible that you probably have more direct contact with Roland, whose role was much more on the, you know, did a lot more reach out to specific organizations and things like that. He was much more involved in the sort of equity and political side of what MOGO was doing.
0: Yeah.
1: And the mobility side of it. Yeah.
0: So now we're banning this word around MOGO, like everybody on the planet knows what MOGO is. So what's MOGO all about?
1: So MOGO is Detroit's bike, or Metro Detroit now, their bike share system. And I know that that's another word that we banter around that folks may or may not know, but a bike share system really is, it's a system of on-demand bikes that are usually at stations and that people can go and access for a variety of needs, whether it's as a transportation source, you know, really to get from point A to point B, or for, you know, accessing for to run small errands, get to school or to work, or for exercise and recreation. You know, so folks really do do ride bikes for a variety of reasons. And it's a bike share because you don't keep the bike. You know, you have to return it to one of our stations so that it's accessible to other folks to use in the system.
0: Yeah. And I guess that's so different from bike rental. And that's what people sort of get confused in their minds when we talk about bike share versus bike rental.
1: Right.
0: Is there a time that you have to have the bike, or you could a maximum time that you can share or have the bike?
1: Yeah, so we just, it's funny you should say that, we just changed our pass options and our ride structure a little bit, because after 3 years of being in the market and of getting feedback from MOGO riders, we realized that, so how we had it set up originally was that, you know, you could check out a bike, but you had to return it to a station every 30 minutes. And then you could immediately check it back out, but and continue your ride. But if you kept it out longer than the 30 minutes at any given single trip, then you would have overage fees. So the current rate, if you were a casual rider, would be $4. And if you were a member, it was $2 per half hour. So after listening to feedback, we realized that structure wasn't exactly what people in Metro Detroit wanted. So we just recently changed it now where you can keep the bike out as long as you like. We have two new casual pass options. And when we say casual, what we mean are people who are not members, right? Cardholders for MOGO. So as a casual rider, you now have a pay-as-you-go option, which is just $1 to unlock and then 25 cents per minute. So you can, you know, ride as long as you want to. Those are really designed more for, I would say, single trips, single, you know, where one person just wants to get from here to there. You know, just shorter trips in general, right? And so then there's the prepaid option, which is you get 2 hours of ride time for $18. And then if you happen to go over that, it's 25 cents per minute. So those two options really do allow the rider now to have a pass option that really works for what kind of trip they take. If they want to just ride around, you know, maybe from the riverfront, go up to Eastern Market, you know, go to the Charles Wright Museum, you know, the prepaid option is probably the best thing for them because it's a 2 hour block. And the cool thing about that pass is that once you pay for those 2 hours, they never expire. That time never expires. So let's just say that on one day you did a ride and it was,

0: the members passes that I used to think were just so wonderful, because when you say 25 cent a minute, it scares me. That, like, whoa, wait a minute, hold on. Low rider like myself, that could be an hour, and at 25 cents for 60, that's like, wow. It sounds a little high. You think of the 10 cent a mile for your car, you know, or 25 cents a mile for your car. Are you finding that it's more beneficial to have the pass, of course, to be?
1: Yeah. So, I mean, you know, we've always thought that if you were a resident here in the city, or if you were going to use MOGO on a regular basis, that it just made more sense to get one of the pass options, right? One of the memberships. So an annual pass is $90, but you also, you know, you have access to the bikes 24/7, 365. Yeah. So if it's, you know, Christmas Eve, you decide you want to go for a bike ride for some reason, you can do that. If it's 3 a.m. and you need to get back from, you know, where you've been out at, you know, you can jump on a MOGO and do that. So it's accessible to you all the time. And now with 60 minutes of ride time that you get per trip, you know, you really, as a pass member, it really is much like sort of a better deal, I think, for anybody that's going to use MOGO more than just a couple of times. Mm-hmm. The monthly pass is also, it's $20 for a full month of use. And again, that's not keeping the bike for an entire month. I want to be clear. Okay. You know, but it's, again, it's a monthly access. So we find that people who use those are like, those pass options, a lot of times are students, that are either going high school or college, or folks who are going to be in town for a longer period than just a few days. It makes sense to go ahead and get that pass. And then we have the access pass, which I'm sure Roland has probably talked to you a lot about, which is an annual pass that we offer to folks who qualify for state benefits for $5. Yeah. So it's an annual pass. They get a year membership to MOGO. And if they have, you know, again, if they have Medicaid or a bridge card, any of those kind of state benefits, then they qualify for that pass. So,
0: does unemployment qualify for that now that there's such a rise in the unemployment claims in the state? Does that qualify for that?
1: Yeah, I'm not sure. In order to access it, you need that nine digit case number from the state.
0: Okay.
1: So I'm not sure if they give one to you with unemployment, but you know, any of the other programs that the state offers that you get that nine digit case number with, you can actually use that to get a $5 access pass from MOGO.
0: Yeah, I think you get some kind of case number from unemployment. I mean, they've got to categorize them and list them by something other than name. So
1: yeah, I'm sure
0: maybe some assignment, but that's interesting.
1: Yeah.
0: That the large number of unemployment cases that have been filed during COVID-19.
1: I'm happy though that exists, right? Like it's unfortunate that, you know, due to a global pandemic, you know, we had to do things to sort of safeguard each other. And that meant shutting down some businesses, which again is, you know, painful. But I'm glad that the Congress went ahead and did the right thing and expanded those benefits and allow people to actually to get on them and have some sort of safety net, which is why that's exactly why those things are important, right? It's a safety net for folks.
0: You know, having been in on the original planning around MOGO, that was one of the things, the benefits for people who are receiving state kind of benefits was something we pushed for. The other thing that was so wonderful that we pushed for was that MOGO didn't just become a midtown, downtown thing.
1: Right.
0: There was actual neighborhood access to MOGO since the very beginning. I know we in the North End have access, and I know Southwest Detroit has access. So there was something past community, past midtown, downtown, which made it an our project.
1: Yes. You know, I have to say that our executive director, Lisa Nizowski.
0: Yes, Lisa, wonderful.
1: Yeah, she is amazing. And she, you know, she started this 5 years before we launched. So what was that, 2012? Or it was five.

0: 5 years, maybe 2013, something like that, in the Office of Economic Development at Wayne State, and just to study to see if Detroit could benefit from a bike share program. And one of the things that people may not know is that Lisa came into this and baked into the DNA of MoGo that we'd be as accessible and inclusive and as equitable as possible. So it was really important to her. And so when myself and Rory, who's the operations director, got on board, that was already instilled, you know. And so we've consistently tried to look for ways to make MoGo as accessible as possible, and where the stations are is the big part of that. So we launched in 10 Detroit neighborhoods, including the North End, including the West Village, including, you know, your Corktown, your Southwest Detroit. And you know, it's really important to us that we do that. And now with our expansion, you know, we were really excited to be able to expand into Northwest Detroit along the Livernois-McNichols corridor,
1: So you're
0: which
1: just like rolling. You're so anxious to get to that bubbly new news that you just floated out there. So
0: yes.
1: now you're in someplace else. All right, all right.
0: Well,
1: So
0: you brought up neighborhoods, so I wanted to make sure that we had. But I mean,
1: was
0: we can never, we'll talk about the expansion later, I'm sure. Yeah, in a
1: no,
0: little bit,
1: that was supposed to be the drum roll piece.
0: but okay, all right. Well, there's more to that, so we can still drum roll
1: Right.
0: it.
1: So, and you know, a couple other things that happened along the process was when you launched the bikes that are for people who are challenged, people who are have trouble for a handicap, for seniors. And I think there's a tandem, isn't there? Don't you have a tandem?
0: Yep, there are. So that is our adaptive program.
1: Okay.
0: It's called, you know, the adaptive bikes adaptive bikes are what we use. And when we launched that in 2018, we were only the second city, the second big city in the United States, to have a bike share system that launched an adaptive bike share component. So Detroit was in the forefront of that. And so we have 13 different bikes in the fleet at this moment, including recumbent bikes, including tandem bikes. We have a cart bike, which is basically, you have a big cart on the front. And so someone that's wheelchair bound can actually slide into this, and have someone, you know, someone would have to pedal for them. But, you know, we have just a variety of bikes that, you know, are not necessarily just for people who are differently abled, but also, you know, for seniors who are not comfortable with riding a two-wheel bike anymore. You know, we've got tricycles that they can use. And it really is you know, again, thinking about how people are differently abled, and providing transportation service for them or recreation service for them, again, is just another way that we really thought that we could expand what accessible really means to a bike share system. You know, it's not always just about price. It's not always just about location. It's about ability to ride.
1: Are
0: So,
1: all of the adaptive bikes across all of your platforms, or is there a special station that you have to
0: yes.
1: go to for that one?
0: So unfortunately, the because of the nature of the bikes, you know, they are a wide range of sizes and design. They can't actually fit into our stations. So we have a partnership with Wheelhouse Detroit at their Riverwalk location, where someone who wants to get a bike has to make a reservation online at our website. And then because sometimes they have to go and get fitted for the types of bikes that we have. But you make the reservation and then you go to Wheelhouse Detroit and you get that bike. So they actually handle the logistics of renting the bikes for us. And it's been an amazing and beautiful partnership that we've had with them.
1: Well, that's a little bit difficult. I mean, because everybody doesn't have that kind of transportation, wherein with the stations being so neighborhood based, can get to a station fairly easy. But if you need an adaptive bike, you have to kind of have some transportation to get to the transportation. And it's
0: Right. Well, you know, and again, that's something that we had thought about. And, you know, not only are the bikes not, you know, they can't fit into our regular stations, the reality is that we also want, really want people who need those bikes to be able to have access to them. If they were out in our, at our stations, realistically, people would just be out riding them for the sake of riding them.
1: Yeah.
0: So, you know, it's while there is that extra step of having to actually get to the location, we actually do feel that it's actually a safe. It's better for people who actually need them because they know that they will be there. That's why you kind of have to go and reserve it so that you can access that bike. And hopefully, you know, they'll start making those types of bikes to fit in the bike share stations in the near future.
1: Does it cost the same for those as well? Is it the same rate structure?
0: It's a slightly different rate structure. It is, we have a 12-hour single day pass, and then we have a $12 single day pass, and then we have a $30 season pass for adaptive. Adaptive bikes are also only available really in basically from May to October. This year, it's been a little different because of COVID. Things were locked down and stuff. So we're still waiting for the launch date of Adaptive. But, you know, they also don't really operate that well in winter weather with snow on streets and everything like that. So it's a little bit of a different operation with that. And if you know, you can find out all the details if you go to mogodetroit.org/adaptive.
1: Okay. So let's talk a little bit about COVID and the impact that had on the operation, just that being out, social distancing part. But also, you know, we were so excited the first year of MOGO because you guys just surpassed every number that anybody could imagine. I think I probably had the highest guess. But and Lisa would say, oh, and I'd say, yeah, you're going to hit that. So how has it been? Talk about COVID-19.
0: Yeah, well, again, you know, who knew, right? I mean, you know, who knew that this would be something that we were dealing with here in the world? Yeah. It's kind of amazing, you know. So, really, you think about 6 months ago, you know, we had, you know, everything was fine and going to going down the line. Well, I shouldn't say everything was fine, but yeah, we weren't dealing
1: with post-colored glasses at that point. About to fall.
0: Right. But, you know, in response to that, I mean, we were, you know, on lockdown just like everyone else, us personally, you know, and working from home. We still are. Yeah. But our operations team, we made a decision to keep MOGO open and to keep the bikes accessible during COVID for a variety of reasons, and which we've seen actually, you know, sort of come to realization. One, we consider ourselves to be first and foremost a transportation system. Mm-hmm. And so we have quite a few riders who depend on MOGO to be their, this is their sole transportation source. Mm-hmm. And so because we were in lockdown, didn't mean that we didn't necessarily have things to do. Some folks had to go to work, you know, still, and essential workers had to get to where they had to go. People still needed a way to get to things like grocery stores. So we wanted to keep that transportation service open. And then later on, as the lockdown sort of continued, you know, the messaging sort of went to, you need exercise, and you need to still get out and be active for your own physical and mental health. So, you know, that really then made access to MOGO important for that reason too. So there are a couple of things that we did because we knew, you know, because we stayed open. And one was with our operation partners, Shift Transit. They're the ones who go out and rebalance the bike and maintain the bikes and maintain our stations. So their staff took a lot of extra safety precautions within the warehouse, and then started going to single driver, you know, the vans became, you know, single occupancy to go out and rebalance the bikes and the system. But we also stepped up our cleaning measures of the bikes and of the stations. So every time that one of the rebalancers went to one of our stations, which was often, They part of the routine, which, and it's still, this is still happening today. Part of the routine was to sanitize every touch point at the station. So that included the kiosk screen, the receipt dispenser, you know, the place where you put your credit card in, and then the docks, you know, where people have the key, the number pad, and then the bikes, you know, the handlebars, the seats, all those sort of touch points were regularly cleaned by our staff when they went to a station. And we also strongly encourage riders, there's signage up at the stations, again, still to this day, that encourages the riders to use safety precautions on the bikes, you know, to treat it just like you would if you were going to the store.
1: Yeah.
0: You know, wear a mask, wear your gloves, use common sense, you know, sort of safety precautions. Yeah. So we've you know, that's sort of worked out well for us. Another thing that we did, and I'm sorry, I'm gonna roll that.
1: I'm talking about Mogo, that's okay. Yeah.
0: Another thing that we did, which was really helpful at the end of the day to a lot of folks, was we, from April through the end of May, we offered a monthly pass for free. So yeah, and that was to everybody. No one had to prove anything. No one had to prove hardship from COVID or any of that other stuff. It was just whoever wanted it could get it. It literally was just on the screen as one of our options. It's a monthly pass, $0. And so we saw a lot of ridership and the utilization of that. And some of the feedback from folks that were out there using it was, thank you. You know, this was how they got out of, this is how they got out of the house. This was how they exercised, you know, and so it was, it was really us pivoting and saying, you know, we're not trying to be out there making, you know, $1 million off of this. You know, Mogo is a Detroit-based nonprofit, mission-based organization. So we wanted to do something to really help the community and essential workers and people who still need to run errands, you know, and all those things. Yeah. So we just said, hey, let them ride for free.
1: Yeah. So we've got to put a break in here. Adriel Thornton is with us today from Mogo. I'm excited about Mogo. I love talking about Mogo. We're coming right back. My block, my hood, my city.
2: This is Michigan State Senator Adam Ollier. The United States Constitution requires that the resident population of the country be counted every 10 years. A complete and accurate count is vital for our Highland Park community. An accurate census count ensures that all Highland Parkers get their fair share of federal dollars, which is an estimated $18 million per year. For more information, please go to www.2020census.gov. This 2020 Highland Park Census Count Committee initiative is a public service announcement of this station.

0: phenomenal.
1: This is My Black, My Hood, My City. Thanks so much for joining us today. Adriel Thornton is here. And I know it's Adriel.
2: Adriel.
1: Adriel. What is this problem for me? Lord, help me. Adriel. Yes. Like Adrienne, but Adriel.
2: Exactly. Exactly.
1: Yeah. Okay. Adriel Thornton is here with Mogo. The great company, great organization. I love these guys because they thought of community in the beginning. They didn't think of just developing downtown and midtown. And now, drum roll, there's expansion news and there's exciting things happening in other parts of Detroit. Let's talk about that.
2: Yeah, so I mean, we're super excited. You know, I think this is a great transition from the COVID conversation we were having, because we had to actually delay our expansion a little bit because of the stay-at-home orders and because of the pandemic and the seriousness of it. Because we knew that, what's funny is that we, around our launch event, we had planned this big launch event, and then of course we couldn't do it. So we had to do a sort of a virtual launch event, which was great. We produced a really nice video explaining expansion, and then just sort of had to put the stations out there. But we finally have expanded into Northwest Detroit along the Livernois and McNichols corridor, but also into Southern Oakland County. So into Ferndale, Royal Oak, Oak Park, Berkeley, and Huntington Woods. And so we've got 31 new stations and 140 new bikes, which brings our totals up to 75 stations and 620 bikes. So we've almost doubled our fleet. wow. I'm sorry, almost doubled our stations, you know. And we're just super excited that this expansion's been a long time coming. And we want to, you know, we want to get in as many neighborhoods in Detroit as possible. And, you know, with the great support of and help from the suburban communities, we were able to actually expand in the Oakland County, which in a sense makes Mogo one of the first real regional transportation systems.
1: Wow.
2: Right? Which is kind of crazy, right?
1: That's a conversation for another day too.
2: Right. But it's super exciting. We just launched this past Thursday. So it hasn't even been a full week yet. And we're already seeing some strong ridership and utilization in that expansion area. And I'm sure that it will just continue to grow. But folks are really excited to have us there. Like people really, you know, and I get it, right? In Detroit, you know, we're so used to things, you know, well, it's been changing in the past few years, but we've been used to things happening out in the suburbs and then maybe eventually coming to Detroit. You know what I'm saying? Like expanded, starting out there first. And so, you know, this way was sort of the other way around. Yeah. And, you know, it's the suburban communities who are like saying, finally, you know, it's here. And the people in Northwest Detroit, you know, we have, since Mogo launched, we have had members or riders from every zip code in the city of Detroit, except for the floating post office, right? Which has its own. I gotta get that. I gotta find out whoever's working there and give them a pass so we can, we can actually say that we got every single one. But we've had ridership, you know, riders from all over the city. And so this is, you know, I live in our expansion area. I live in Northwest Detroit. So it's super exciting for me and for a lot of other people to, you know, be able to just go a little ways, get to a station and then enjoy Mogo without having to get in my car and drive downtown or to Southwest Detroit or somewhere like that. So it's expanding access. And with the two systems in operation, you know, someone who lives in Fitzgerald now has another way to get to work if they live in North End or downtown or in Corktown, you know, or somewhere like that. Like it really does open up the possibilities for folks to be able to get to where they need to go.
1: Yeah. Amazing, because sometimes ideas like this are so fresh and so wonderful that we're so blessed that nobody else opted the idea and started their own little suburban MOGO kind of system. That MOGO is able to keep this under one roof. But with the expansion, will there be added adaptive stations that would, because I wouldn't want somebody from Ferndale to have to come all the way downtown and things like that.
2: So we are definitely looking into that. I don't want to bring it up because it sounds a little crass, but the adaptive program is really expensive.
1: Yeah,
2: the bikes themselves are really expensive. They are custom made for the most part, and our partners at Peak PEAC really helped us with finding the bikes and figuring out what we needed to do to access, you know, because they're really committed to the idea that everyone should be able to bike. But there's the expense of equipment. And then there's also, again, the logistics, right? Of, you know, if we did it in the expansion communities, it really would have to be a place that people would have to go to that would service them up there. So, I mean, all those things are, you know, with us just expanding into the new area, we are still figuring it out and trying to figure out how we can also expand adaptive.
1: Yeah. Up there.
2: It's definitely something that we're thinking about, but right off the bat, initially, it's not something that we could have done.
1: Yeah. Well, you know, the bike itself, the regular bike, is very expensive. You all are doing a very, very nice bike. So that's one issue. And the other part of me, we're really having to push organizations to fight for more disability rights. Mm-hmm. That, you know, we know it's expensive, but that group, the groups of, and you mentioned seniors in that group.
2: Yeah.
1: Is an ever-growing group.
2: Yeah. Yeah.
1: And they have rights too. And I have to push for them. So I understand what you're saying.
2: Yeah,
1: and the whole issue of it, but you need to push the funders and tell them I said so.
2: Right. Well, yeah. I mean, well, you know, we are pushing and we are figuring out and applying for different things.
1: Right.
2: Again, it's really Alisa and Rory thing who really work on that initiative. So I don't want to get too far into the weeds with it, but I will let you know that like we definitely we very definitely have that on our minds. And so it's not something that we want to do nothing but expand it, you know, and make it the more accessible we can be to all types of people, the more in sync with our mission that we are, you know. So that's the thing. And by the way, there is a senior pass option out there too.
1: Right. There is.
2: You know, so you could go. There's a senior discount to our annual pass. So again, folks can go to our website to find that information out.
1: Talk about a little bit about the numbers. I know that, you know, COVID has taken the numbers in a different kind of direction, but we were so excited about that. And the other thing that I'm always impressed with was the outreach that happened around the it wasn't complete streets, but it was a bike-a-thon that happened every year. What's it called? Closed streets or something?
2: No, it was called Open Streets.
1: Open Streets. Well, I knew it was something. Open Streets. That was always an amazing program. So in post-COVID or, hey, second phase COVID, what's the plan? Because that always happens in September.
2: Yeah. So actually, it's funny. Last year, we did not do Open Streets. Again, Lisa Nisowski and some other folks helped put Open Streets on and together, and it was an initiative that Roland worked on when he was with us, but it had happened before that. I think that the powers that be, you know, Lisa herself and Lisa included, thought that it would be better ran by, you know, the members of that community, you know, or organizations of that community. So I know that there were some conversations about you know, some Southwest business or civic entities sort of taking it over. Dearborn did do one, and that was something that I know that we can write.
1: Yeah, that was, have that in the studio, so I don't have to worry about that.
2: Right.
1: But go ahead, I'm listening.
2: Okay, all right, cool. But yeah, just you know, Dearborn actually had an open streets, and then there was a open streets also done in Rouge Park. So it's a platform that can be replicated, and I think that that is probably the future of open streets. Whether Open Streets Detroit will happen, at least in the same area or whatever, I'm not 100% sure on. But it's not really in Mogo's hands anymore. Mm-hmm. So that's where that's kind of where that is. But it's a, it's an amazing concept, and it goes along with, you know, there's open streets, there's complete streets. Complete streets being streets that are not just for cars, mm-hmm. but that are actually designed for other forms of mobility. And also pedestrians, you know, we forget it that people, you know, the single greatest transportation option that people have is to walk, right? We're human beings. So for, you know, and so, you know, there's a lot of, there's a movement throughout the world, actually, this is a global movement, to start redesigning cities and streets and make them, make the design centered around people mm-hmm. and these other forms of mobility as opposed to just automobiles. And so that, that leads to things like, you know, safer streets, healthier environments, sort of slower pacing, which actually increases the economic impact for small businesses and anything along those streets. Like a lots of benefits to that. So
1: that hasn't made you popular with drivers, though, I can tell you that.
2: No, well, you know, and you know, I mean, you know, I'm from Detroit, you know, myself, you know, and so, you know, I can't imagine them putting a bike lane on 7 Mile, for instance. I mean, you know, this is where I live, right? That's, but, you know, the reality is that, you know, here's the funny thing, right? And some history, you know, Detroit was one of the first cities to have a paved road. That paved road was actually made for bikes. They paved the road for bikes. Detroit used to be, before it was the auto capital, was the bike capital. And there was more bike. You could talk to Todd Scott about this from Detroit.
1: Oh, okay.
2: Detroit Greenways Coalition. He will tell you all of this info. But Detroit was a bike city. And the first paved road was not made for the automobile. It was made for bikes. Yeah. And so we really have gotten away from this idea that bike as transportation, you know, I think as the popularity of the auto rose and things start to be designed around it, that the biking was sort of relegated to a recreational thing. And in the past 10 years, a shift has been happening where people are beginning to really want to use, you know, you have big cities, super big and dense cities like New York, Chicago, where it was just simply faster. Yeah. To commute by bike than it was by car or by other forms of transit. So, you know, it's really drivers in this particular city are just not used to having to deal with people using the road alongside with them. Mm-hmm. And so while the anger is there, what ends up happening, though, is that those same drivers are able to actually benefit from that. Yeah. And there's something to be said, I think, for the, like when you're on roads, like you take a Cass Avenue, right? Which was one of the first cities I could think of in Detroit that got a real substantial bike lanes, right? That what happened is, again, businesses, there was an uptick in business from it because cars were going slower. And then more people started to do things like ride bikes in the bike lanes, and which then again, also there's a direct correlation between small business and bicyclists because, you know, as you're going slower, you have a tendency to stop. And bicyclists tend to spend much more money as small businesses than drivers do, than cars, right? So what happened, though, the other thing that happened is, you know, there have been fewer pedestrian accidents. There have been fewer crashes. People are paying much more attention on a street like that because there is this other infrastructure that they have to pay attention to. So they're less likely to be on their phone. You know, they're paying much more attention to, you know, and it's not about just driving down that street at 60 miles per hour. Mm-hmm. You know, there's other stuff to attend to. So the traffic calming part of that is a huge benefit to drivers.
1: Yeah. You know, and help me with this. And I didn't know this until, you know, I'm a big solar person. I love talking about solar. I do a lot of work in solar. That the charge that your stations have are solar charged?
2: Yep. None of them are hardwired. They are all solar powered. So yeah, the kiosks, the docking mechanisms, all those things are powered by the sun. You know, if you pay attention to, I know you noticed it, but to your listeners, you'll see if you, now that you know this, when you look at Mogo stations, you'll see our solar panel. It's the thing that sticks up. It's on a pole. It's got the two solar panels there. So that powers the mobile, you know, the cellular line in there. It's everything, you know, it powers everything at our stations. So every single one of our stations now, every single one of our 75 stations are all solar powered.
1: And there's 75 stations now?
2: Yeah.
1: Did you say 75?
2: Yep, we had 44 previously, and then we added 31 in the expansion. So that's...
1: Do you not know how much solar power you have there? How many watts there is there?
2: I don't know that.
1: Okay.
2: Yeah, I don't know that much of a technical issue.
1: You know, we have a green map of Detroit, and I don't believe that the solar, your bike stations are reflected on the green map.
2: We're
1: accumulating how much solar wattage we are actually using right now in Detroit. And I think that's a key component if you've got 75 stations that we aren't showing on our green map. So somehow I've got to make sure, and I will take that responsibility to make sure it's to the green task force.
2: You know, you can definitely email me after this, and I'll connect you, Rory, and our operator Ship Transit, which should have that info available.
1: Okay. And the stations, are they Wi-Fi accessible as well?
2: So they're not Wi-Fi accessible to the consumer.
1: Okay.
2: The system has a cellular, you know, a cellular system, not necessarily a Wi-Fi one, but it's for us to be able to connect to, you know, what we need to connect to.
1: Right. Yeah.
2: They're not Wi-Fi accessible yet. I suspect that technology is probably coming soon, where it would be also a Wi-Fi hotspot, you know, which would be fantastic, right? Like, I would love it if, you know, this is me, you know, totally, this is not a Mogo initiative or anything like that. This is just Adriel talking. But I think wouldn't it be fantastic if, you know, our stations, our kiosk or whatever, were places in the neighborhood that folks could come to and be able to access the internet.
1: Well, you know, we have two of those in the North End. We have two solar charging stations in the North End. There's actually two in Island View and two in Southwest Detroit. And we're looking to put two in Highland Park.
2: Oh, nice. Okay.
1: And they are, you know, fully solar powered. They have a 400 watts system there. And they are on lithium battery backup. And they have ports where people can charge their computers, their phones, that kind of thing, and get access to internet. So it's not as great an opportunity with COVID trying to, you know, do social distancing, but, you know, on a nice day, someone can go sit out there and, you know, actually have their tablet or whatever and do some internet surfing. So just a side note, I'm really concerned about the solar and making sure that information gets on the green map.
2: So
1: have a better picture of Detroit and how we're using solar in the city.
2: Yeah, that's a great point. And I would love to, just email me and we can figure out how to make that happen.
1: So Adriel is with me today, Adriel Thornton from Mogo, and we're talking about Mogo, of course, and its great expansion work. Have you seen any emerging work that's coming out of COVID that would tend to say for your organization, and maybe Lisa's probably better visioning that, that you need to be beginning to peruse or shift to?
2: You know, a lot of information that's coming out of COVID, especially in the mobility world, let me say specifically bike share, it's been, by and large, most of the bike share systems opted to stay open. But one thing that's been, completely obvious is the bike utilization and bike purchases are through the roof right now. Mm-hmm. And, you know, I think it's a combination of folks wanting to have something to, you know, a way to exercise, but also the fact that, you know, unless you're in the same family or whatever, you know, you can't really ride share right now, you know, while mass transit is, you know, bus systems and things are taking a lot of precautions, really like a lot of precautions. I know DDOT and Smart here are doing a fantastic job of just keeping social distance guidelines in place, and also providing PPE to folks when they get on the buses, and also doing amazing jobs of sanitizing. The reality is that folks are still a little nervous about utilizing those mass transit types of things. So the industry as a whole is, you know, sort of saying, okay, well, you know, it's showing that bike culture, and then by default, bike share is really important. But I think that one thing that we also are recognizing is that, you know, we could, you know, there might be some way, like from a structural standpoint, you know, with stations, or maybe the bikes themselves, I'm not 100% sure, that we can, you know, perhaps it's antimicrobial cushions on the handlebars or yeah. Something like, you know, I feel there's what's emerging is a desire for to step up what's already a safe thing, but to actually step it up to make it even safer. And to make it more useful for folks so that there is no fear, and that we can, I mean, because we know that, you know, this is not only are we not done with COVID, but we are likely to experience some additional pandemic issues in the future, you know, in the not too distant future. So I think that it's, you know, but I think that another thing that's emerging too is like we were just talking about, like what other applications can we join? What other ways can things like the structural things of bike share help with just, I think, society in general, right? Like you said, like, you know, creating Wi-Fi zones at stations, you know, if we're generating excess solar power, you know, is there a way to do other things with that? You know, to, you know, maybe it's a mobility hubs that we're talking about, you know, as far as like, you know, having a place where it's multiple options. You know, there's a bike, but there's also that is the bus stop too. You know what I'm saying? Like, yeah. So, I think it's innovating with what we have and like what could be easily done, like low hanging fruit. Because, you know, it always takes a little time for equipment and then software sort of things to sort of catch up, technology to catch up.
1: So now, you know, we provide internet for the North End and for Highland Park. So the Equitable Internet Initiative, there may be a way that we can provide the Wi-Fi, a hotspot for you, for your station, and just do it as an experiment piece.
2: Yeah, that might be really interesting. So we clearly have some things to talk about after this.
1: writing those things down.
2: I am definitely writing them down. I'm taking notes about.
1: And you know, I have a million questions. I'm always like, oh, I'm so excited about this project and the work that's going on in the city. And we all sort of launched. I launched the radio station nearly around the time you all launched MOGO, I believe, in 2017. Was that your launch year? Yeah, I thought it was you at the Q line.
2: Yep, we launched. Yep. Q line launched about a month or so before we did.
1: Yeah.
2: And then we launched in May of 2017. It was May 23rd of 2017, and then.
1: Well, Q line launched May 12th. We launched May 11th.
2: Was it a week? Okay, I thought. I'm sorry. It was 2 weeks.
1: Yeah, I thought we were all really close in there. And RiverWise, I have to give a shout out to RiverWise. They came online in March of that year. So
2: okay,
1: all of us celebrated that same kind of anniversary.
2: Yeah. So
1: as you're moving forward, community engagement is really a big piece for you and for me, all of the work I do. How are you doing any of these kind of Zoom bike trainings or anything like that yet? I know you were doing bike trainings at one time.
2: Yeah. So, you know, post-COVID, well, so it's, so right before when we were talking about the expansion, for instance, you know, we were convening community meetings in each neighborhood in the expansion area, each community, where we invited folks to come out and tell us what they thought of bike share, what, and like where they potentially wanted to see stations and things like that. So that was happening. And then the other community engagement piece, which Rory has a lot to do with and with what Roland was doing, was actually going out to different places in the community, you know, whether that's COTS, whether that's, you know, the NOAA project or any different places like that, to actually engage folks and bringing a sort of service to them, right? And the messaging to them. In addition to things that, you know, Lisa and I would do, which would be, you know, going and speaking on panels and sort of spreading the gospel of MOGO, right? but it's been a little challenging, obviously, since COVID hit. And so we haven't really been able to do sort of convening like that virtually. We're hoping, we aren't sure about street skills classes this year, because again, you know, social distancing. And I just want to reiterate to you, you know, to your listeners that, you know, our way of thinking, COVID is not over, you know. And so, you know, and it's I think it's really important to say that today, because so many folks, I think, have forgotten that it exists. Yeah. But it's not over. And, you know, they also are expecting a second wave, a much stronger second wave, or potentially a third, depending on how things are going, by September, right? So we really want to be very thoughtful and intentional with any sort of gatherings that we convene. And so doing something like street skills classes in the flesh would not probably be something that we would do. But I think that it's intriguing and interesting idea to do it virtually. We just have to logistically figure out how to do that. Mm-hmm. You know, if it's someone standing in a park, you know, parking lot filming Rory teach people how to ride a bike, you know, that may be what we have to do, you know, and go from there. But I think that there's some interesting opportunities to we certainly are participating in some virtual things with folks. Lisa was just on a panel like last week, and is on another one coming up soon. You know, I'm speaking as well. Rory is speaking, so we're out there and we're still being visible. But I think we have some interesting opportunities to convene some virtual things ourselves.
1: Yeah, you know, we're finding we're doing computer classes virtually. We're doing podcasting classes virtually. We never thought it was possible to teach podcasting.
2: Yeah, I'm actually intrigued by that because I want to start a podcast.
1: I'd love for you to. I got a couple programs that you might be interested in.
2: Yeah,
1: that.
2: You've got all the answers for me right now.
1: We're starting next week. We start a series of online computer classes. We're actually shipping internet in a box where people can do the inside install and we do the outside install.
2: Oh, nice.
1: We have them on the phone and we talk them through the inside install. So we're trying to find all these ways because I like you. I don't believe we're out of it yet.
2: Right.
1: And speaking of that, is your office going to open back up in this wave or my office isn't?
2: Right. Yeah. We've had some, so we share office space with the Downtown Detroit Partnership. We're an affiliate of theirs and then we're independent. We're our own independent nonprofit organization, but we do share office space with Downtown Detroit Partnership. So we have had conversations. I know that they are coming up with a sort of reopening plan, but we as MOGO right now in this moment are not likely to go back to the office. It's great though, because we have such a small staff, right? It's that we can, you know, I think that we probably talk more to each other now than we did, you know, sitting in the office next to each other, right?
1: You're right.
2: Yeah. We're constantly on the phone or on a Zoom call or something with each other. So Right now, we're not planning to go that because there's nothing necessitating us going back to that office structure, at least not right now.
1: But you're able to do the redocking program and all of that is running smoothly, even with the office engagement.
2: Yep, that's our so our operators again, Shift Transit, are the folks that we that partner with us to do that. So they are actually the ones out in the field. They're the ones driving the vans, going to our warehouse, and doing everything. So it's obviously that's stuff you can't do from home. But we really, really value and appreciate them now more than ever, because that's not an easy thing to ask someone to keep doing, right? So and the folks who are working there and are really doing what they can to make sure that they're being safe and that they're keeping others around them safe. So it's not to be undervalued or underappreciated at all.
1: Right. So I'm so grateful so before we go, you have to tell people how to reach out to you, how to get in touch, how to connect. 75 bike share stations. Wow. I mean, they ought to be able to connect with you really easily.
2: Right. Right. So the best thing to do is to, go to www.mogodetroit.org. That's our website. It's got every piece of information you need, whether that's from the Mogo for All program, which is the $5 access pass thing, to the adaptive program, to a station map, which shows you every single location of our stations. You could go there, and on social media, it's at MogoDetroit.
1: Right.
2: Yeah, so it's whatever channel you go on, it's at Mogo Detroit.
1: Adriel, thank you so much. Did I write that time?
2: Yeah, you got it close enough, Adriel.
1: Adriel.
2: Yes.
1: Adriel Thornton with Mogo. Thanks so much. We're going to email offline and get some answers to some of that stuff because I think we could do some networking.
2: I do too. I'm very looking forward to it. And thank you, Reverend, for having me on your show. Much appreciate it.
1: Thanks, Gerald. See you soon. Okay.
2: All right. Bye.
1: Stay well.
2: You too.
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0: Hey, Detroit, this is my block, my hood, my city, and I am the Revy Rev, the Reverend Joan Ross. Excited to be with you today. We've got some great things we're going to talk about, some action and some kicking is happening in Detroit, and we want to make sure that you know firsthand. Joining us today for the first time is Theo Pride, and Theo is a community organizer for the Detroit People's Platform. Hey, Theo. Welcome to my block, my hood, my city.
1: It is a pleasure to be here with you, Reverend Ross, and to talk about some community issues and get into it. I appreciate it.
0: I know that you've got a lot to tell us, but first of all, I guess let's introduce you to Detroit. Yeah. People don't know you. Maybe not everybody. Probably, you know, only one or two people still don't know you. So let's make sure they know you.
1: Oh, very good.
0: Tell us a little bit about you and what you're doing in Detroit.
1: Absolutely. Theo Pride, lifelong Detroiter, West Side, born on the West Side, from Brightmoor, from 7 Mile, that area. I moved around the West Side. I went to Retford High School. Loved every minute of it, even though it was a rough and tough kind of place. It built me, and I wouldn't have it any other way. Went to school in Minnesota, went to college in Minnesota. I kind of played football there, fell off into sociology. That's what I majored into. Mm-hmm. Went on to graduate school, got some higher professional degrees. Came back to Wayne State because I wanted to be back home and pursued my PhD in sociology, bounced out around in academia for a while, but I was always kind of connected to community and wanted to come back and engage in community in more, close up in more explicit ways. And so that's what I did. And the great Linda Campbell, executive director of the Detroit People's Platform, gave me an opportunity to get into community organizing. And I hit the ground running, has learned a lot in the process. I was initially kind of brought in to kind of look at budget issues and equitable development, because that's kind of my background in terms of my academic training. I looked at a lot of urban processes, urban economic development, community building, and so forth. So I've been able to kind of parlay those skills in terms of a researcher, in terms of a theoretician, if you will, and apply it to strategy building. So, you know, we can provide material benefits to majority Black Detroit.
0: All right. I am going to ask all my friends in Detroit to hold that West Side against you and embrace you with open arms. You know, we kind of hailing off the East Side, and yeah. I just want to make sure they don't boo and hiss when they hear your name.
1: I got to say this, my people from the North End, though. So, yeah.
0: All right. Cool. Well, we support that for sure. We support the North End wholeheartedly. Absolutely. So, Theo, you know, community organizing, that's kind of like, wow, what is that really? I don't know if people really grasp all of what community organizing is all about.
1: Yeah, you know, quite honestly, Rev, before I really got into the work, I thought I knew what it was. You know, I read a lot of books on it. I had been around real organizing. Until you really get into it, you really don't know the whole extent of it. Like, so on a real surface level, right, is the game is really in the name, organizing, right? You organize people, you have an issue that you want to accomplish or you want to address, and you get people together and you address that issue on various levels, right? But really, when you get into the work, you see absolutely it's about the issue, right? The issue is what brings people together, but it's really about people. Right. And it's about understanding people. It's about working with people. In terms of Detroit People's Platform and how we approach organizing, it's more than just bringing people together. It's bringing people together to build power. Mm-hmm. And that's very, very important, because you can bring a bunch of people together and talk about A, B, and C. But if you're not bringing those people together, right, to challenge, right, systems of power and build your own power to affect change, to build agency, to build collective power and so forth, to them kind of produce those material benefits, you know, that I was talking about, then, you know, to me, that's an incomplete version of organizing, if you will. So, you know, the way in which you bring people together, right, to address an issue, but doing that in a way that builds power for the group.
0: Yeah, I think this building power is the key piece of it, you know. And it's funny when I remember we started out as a transit justice group. under that same magnificent Linda Campbell that you're talking about. We started, and people started using the term activist and advocate. And I'm like, I'm not an activist. What are you talking about? I'm not, you know. And it was like, wow, that is what we're doing. You know, we're actually activists and we're building that power base and things like that. So I think very few people know that we started as a transit justice group dealing with the issues impacting all of the many, many, many Detroiters that rely on public transit. And we've sort of morphed over the years since then to deal with those issues that you talked about and to build that power.
1: Absolutely.
0: So how long have you been at the People's Platform?
1: Going on 2.5 years now. I can't believe it's been that long. It feels like a snap of a finger. But the work is, of course, it's purposeful, right? And when you, right, they say time flies when you're having fun. Right, it's a lot of emotional energy that's put into it. But every day you can go to work and you can have peace and you can have that type of stuff because you know you're doing meaningful work. Yeah. You're doing work that a lot of people don't want to do for a lot of reasons because

0: international groups approach this issue of activist advocacy and organizing?
1: You know what? Yes and no, right? And so the no part is like when I look at kind of established groups, and I look at that kind of collaboration and synergy, I really don't see it right in intentional ways. Yes, in this sense is that maybe because of my kind of generational positionality, me being a Gen Xer, kind of sandwiched in between the baby boomers and the millennials. Yeah. You know, I've been able to kind of reach up and reach kind of, you know, laterally and downward and so forth and bring people together. You know, so, you know, matter of fact, the person that brought me into the space with Linda is Gregory Hicks, somebody that I was in graduate school with. And he, you know, would share with me his wisdom, right, and his kind of political thinking, which I really, really, really took and kind of integrated into my own work. And I really appreciated it. And so when I have campaigns and I think about kind of my kind of political projects and the work that I do, I always try to make it multi-layered in that sense, where it is intergenerational, and we're creating that type of right kind of cross-level process by which all of our community is engaged, right? Our elders, right? Our young people and so forth, because it's really, really powerful. And so part of the work that I do is I've been able to go into Northwest Detroit and recruit a bunch of young folks, right? And call it the Northwest Young Organizers. And they've been organizing around issues like education, job training, and the library. Mm-hmm. And they actually did win a campaign around reopening a library, the Chase Library, on 7 Mile. Mm-hmm.
0: So do you see, you know, from that intergenerational piece, activism and advocacy from, say, those baby boomers was more aggressive almost? It was more, you know, take it to the streets, burn it up, you know, just we're willing to go to the mat, versus how do you see the younger generation playing out that model of activism?
1: Yeah, that's a really, really good question, because I do that juxtaposition a lot. And yeah, you know, I think that, you know, Linda's generation, your generation, just because of the radical 60s, and what folks had experienced during that time in terms of being steeped in the knowledge of it, right, the practice of it, the theory of it, right, it was such a robust kind of experience, right, for activists and organizers at that time. And also to the energy around it, right, so people was really, really activated, and it really is, it's a different type of approach to resisting and challenging power than young people. You in the young people that I've encountered, you know, you got to nudge them a little bit. And I think it's because of the kind of generational gap in terms of knowledge. A lot of the history, they just don't know, mm-hmm. right? They just don't know. And so they may know about some of the kind of more popular areas of like Detroit culture, maybe like the rap scene and the techno and so forth, but they don't know about the radical history of organizing and political revolution here, right, in the city of Detroit, in the city they grew up, you know, like the League of Revolutionary Black Workers and the Republic of New Africa and, you know, Ken Cockrell, right, like revolutionaries like this. And so what I think part of my job is kind of be that gap. And so I try to give them that and feed them that. And so when they have that example, then they really do hit the ground running, and I give them something to model themselves after. And I can see the energy just unlock and explode.
0: Yeah. It's I think that it always feels to me that they're more tolerant than we are. It's like me. I mean, you can just quickly push my button and I'm just through with that. I'm ready to go fight. I mean, I've talked enough and you ain't listening, obviously. So let's go to a different kind of level.
1: Absolutely. So, I agree with you.
0: it's really wild. Of course, I did grow up in that 60s period when there were the school takeovers and, you know, the demonstrations on campus and the March on Washington and all of that. I actually handle the communications board for Southern

0: Christian Leadership Conference in Washington, D.C., on the Metro in Washington.
1: Wow.
0: And I remember working with Stokely Carmichael and Rap Brown and, you know, all of those guys.
1: All my heroes,
0: yeah. It was like, let's just push this thing.
1: Absolutely.
0: And we took over Howard University's campus. And my mom is on the phone with me telling me the marshals are on their way to put me in jail.
1: Yeah.
0: The whole bit.
1: Yeah,
0: so,
1: yeah.
0: Peace to those that can be a little bit more tolerant, I guess.
1: Yeah,
0: but
1: yeah. You know what it is too, Rev? I think that young people are a little bit more invested in the status quo, unfortunately, right? And I think kind of the ideological project of white supremacy and capitalism and power and so forth has done a really, really good job in making them believe that there's a place for them.
0: Yeah.
1: If you conform to certain type of acceptable behaviors and politics and so forth. And so to me, young people are a little bit more apprehensive to kind of rock the boat because they see themselves in the status quo weirdly. Right. And they see return in it for them. Yeah.
0: Yeah. Well, okay. So you're in an interesting part of this organizing because you're into the equitable development space. You're into that, trying to find that space, and you're part of the Equitable Development Coalition,
1: yeah,
0: which is, you know, was the platform that we jumped off of with the Community Benefit Agreement. So can you tell us a little history about the Community Benefit Agreement and where, how we got to the conversation of today?
1: Absolutely. Well, you know, community benefits agreement has been like long practiced in communities, you know, since like the late 90s, early 2000s, all across the country, places like L.A., Pittsburgh, New York, and so forth. And of course, right, information spreads, eventually made its way to Detroit. Community groups began to use it, you know, as development ratcheted up. In different parts of the city, especially Midtown. Like we all know that Midtown has been gentrifying for a while. And the community benefits agreement as a tool became a useful strategy for community to use to push back against developers, right? And equitable development. In the North End, you had the Q line popping up. And I'm sure you know this, Rev Ross, right? The transit justice team and so forth kind of fought that. And it really evolved into kind of fighting that development and looking at the other developments all across the city, right? The LCA, the Little Caesars Arena was popping up. You had Whole Foods popping up downtown and Midtown and so forth. And it was really a call for the practice that community had been using, right, to address inequitable development, to get stronger, to beef up. And kind of the next kind of community iteration was to say, hey, we need more teeth in this thing, right? Let's make it law. Let's make it an ordinance. And folks from the North End, other groups, Detroit People's Platform, created a coalition to make that move. And community groups actually wrote the language for a really progressive community benefits agreement, a community benefits ordinance. It made its way through the legislative branch, through city council, but was stopped, was held up and was stopped. And because, right, you have people aligned with big business, of course, and they saw that that would benefit community at the expense of corporate profit. And so you have folks, namely Scott Benson, proposed, right, his own version of community benefits was really watered down, and it really took the bite out of the CBO presented by community,
0: right,
1: and fought for by community. And so it went through the process, getting on the ballot, right? It was a community benefits A and it was community benefits B. The B was the corporate type and the A was the community type. B eventually won. Even though the coalition raised a little bit of money, it was really kind of the grassroots activism and organizing that even made it a close race. It really, really was close, right? The community benefits of ordinance only lost by a little bit, right? And the opposition raised millions of dollars, right? And so that lets you know what people in their heart of hearts, you know, what they desire and what they wanted. And so the community benefits came into fruition. And essentially what the corporate style community benefits ordinance says that, right, when development comes in at a price tag of $75 million or more, and right receives public money right at $1 million or more, they have to sit down with community and engage in a community benefits agreement. And so really that is a negotiation for benefits for the community, you know, in return for the public money that's put into the project.
0: Right. You know, I appreciate that we never forget to throw Mr. Benson under the bus for that process. But I have to also say that he shouldn't hit the ground until Mr. Duggan was on top of it, because he definitely had a hand in that confusion. Mm-hmm. That went out around the community benefits pieces in crafting and pushing Mr. Benson to make that introduction of Proposal B. It was an amazing thing that community did. We did make it close. And had there not been that chaos and confusion, and it was, I can remember the nights Linda and I were out doing public meetings and being threatened and all of that kind of stuff by the fellows, being out in the streets, carrying the message and the good news, but community still saw through that. And I think it was a couple of years after that, that I was in a community meeting with some young people, really millennials and the next generation below millennials, and they mentioned community benefits. And that's when it really felt like we had won, you know, when younger people were aware of, knew the term and knew that they were being gypped out of something, that we really could feel like, wow, all those nights were worth it. All those dinners I missed was worth it. And we had really accomplished something.
1: Absolutely.
0: But here we are today, years and years and years later, and we're still fighting for community benefit and representation.
1: Absolutely.
0: So, and here comes the name Illiges again, you know, in this conversation.
1: That's right.
0: So what's up now with the District Detroit? How is that entering into the space now?
1: Yeah.
0: And what is it that we have to do?
1: Yeah, you know, it kind of really comes full circle in a way when we consider how kind of we started that discussion on the history of the CBA and the CBO, starting with what was happening with the Illiges, with the Little Caesars Arena receiving right $400 million in public money, and with the promise that so much benefit would go to Detroit and the general fund and jobs and all these type of things. Those things just didn't materialize, right? And so now years later, right, we have essentially another promise by the Illiges to say that, you know, the first thing I promised you, it really didn't pan out the way I presented it to you, but here is, let me make it up to you. And that's essentially what the District Detroit is, right? It's the new iteration of the catalyst development that was promised by the Illiges with the Little Caesars Arena that we gave $400 million to. But actually too, when you back up a little bit, when we think about that $400 million, it's really more than that. That's kind of how it was built in the media. Mm-hmm. But when we consider all of the public money that was transferred essentially for free to the Illiges and Olympia, and also too, we got to remember that the Joe Louis Arena had a deal with the Illiges for a bunch of essentially community benefits, right? To take certain revenues from sales and concessions and revenue and so forth. Those things were taken off the table. And so all of that money is lost to the general fund. And so when we add up all of that, is almost $700-800 million, mm-hmm. right? Almost $1 billion. Over the lifespan of this, of their initial right tax incentive package. Now, looking at this new, the District Detroit, like I said, it's the new iteration, right, of this catalyst development. And what they're proposing is $1.5 billion, right, in new development, in rehabilitation and so forth. And so it's a mixture of mixed-use development, retail, commercial, apartments, also a bunch of luxury hotel space, and also too office space, which is a bit befuddling, right? Because, right, all of the economic analysts would tell you that remote work and hybrid work has just changed the landscape because of what's happened with COVID. And the office space market is just not what it's used to. And so, right, this development is proposing about 1.2 million square feet in new office space. And so it's a bit confusing as to, you know, how they pump those numbers out. But it's really this though, Rev. When you can shift the risk, right, to the public, and as a private developer take on less risk, you can engage in more risky type of development. And so who's really on the hook for the failure or these promises not coming to fruition, right? It's the Detroit citizenry. And what they're asking for is about another $800 million in public money to pull this thing off. A $616 million, what you call transformational brownfield, which is a super brownfield, paid for site remediation, site cleanup, but then also too the construction costs that that comes along with the building of this. So they can not only capture property value, property taxes, they can also capture income taxes in the area and redistribute them and reimburse, right, the developer. And a bunch of other tax incentives, loans from the DDA, but $800 million in public money, absolutely obscene amount of public money going to billionaires.
0: So, you know, and we're going to have to take a little break here. It's amazing. You could talk all day long about this and never take a breath hardly. But it really is astounding that we see women and children sleeping in cars and people being evicted and houses falling in such states of disrepair and water being shut off for seniors and all of these things that happen. And then people can come and say, give me $800 million. And we just do it without, you know, we use this trickle down economic conversation all the time. We use this, you know, we have to, if we don't, we have to stay in a development mode. And if we don't, then, you know, we're going to be stagnant. We're going to go back to where we were. But we've never addressed the pension plan. We've never addressed all of the other issues that face us. But yet they still, and they always come up with some kind of rationale. I think last summer it was Mr. Benson went out talking about the benefits of tax incentives and tax credits and how it was, we have to do this and all this stuff. Absolutely. So anyway, Theo, we've got to take a little break. Theo Pride is with us today from the Detroit People's Platform. He's a community organizer. Hey, he is the man to talk to about equitable development in Detroit. We're going to take a little break and come right back. Hey, Detroit, my block, my hood, my city.

0: All right. Hey, Detroit, thanks for coming back. My block, my hood, my city. Hey, the second half. And with us today is Theo Pride. He's a community organizer for the Detroit People's Platform. Linda Campbell, I know she's known all over the city as the big hard tough cheese to break. So, Linda, we love you. Stay out there and keep them at the fences, baby. That's what you have to do.
1: That's right.
0: Talking about the District Detroit development with the villages in this next project that they're proposing. They're looking for $800 million in incentives from the community to do part two of the mess that they started with part one, the arena.
1: Right.
0: And so, Theo, let's talk a little bit about, first of all, today, I think there's still time to get to this public hearing today. At 5 o'clock, that's around the transformational brownfield plan.
1: That's right. And so we talked about the transformational brownfield plan, and that's the super brownfield. And so it's a process of approval that they have to go through. That can't be unilaterally kind of given to them by the DDA or the administration. And it starts with really this public hearing today at 5 o'clock, right? And so the DEGC essentially have a presentation about the transformational brownfield, its so-called benefits, its impacts, and so forth. It's very, very important that community shows up. They voice their opinions and concerns and ask questions, right? It's our money. It's 800 million. Well, this transformational brownfield is 616 million. And I also want to add this too, is that a third of that money will come from our schools and libraries, about $200 million. And it won't be reimbursed. I know a lot of conversations about reimbursement. Some of that happens with the DDA capture, but with these brownfield captures, right? Those things don't typically get reimbursed. And so that's $200 million just extracted, just gone, evaporated out of, you know, out of our school system. And those things are for our babies and our children and so forth. And so it's really, really important that we understand the facts and the processes and show up and let the Brownfield board hear, right, community speak about what we want. So they can make a decision with our input and our voice in mind.
0: Do you think that our voice will change them? How many voices would have to be there for them to say, oh, hell, we better listen now because look at this.
1: And so now I'm going to switch to pragmatic mode here, right? I would love to say, yeah, we can stop it in its tracks. And I know it will happen. But I've attended a few of these. I haven't seen them stopped. Just because, but I also have to say a lot of people haven't showed up. But a bit of optimism is this, is that when Dan Gilbert, the other white billionaire, right, he showed up and he asked for an additional $60 million on top of the hundreds and hundreds of million dollars he was already getting for his Hudson site development. It gave city council pause, right? It gave elected officials pause, and it kind of slowed the process down, you know? And so that's a bit of optimism and hope there, is that, you know, let's speak loud and let's come together collectively, and we can slow this process down. And I think that it's a possibility it can be stopped, but people have to come out in numbers, and people have to be loud, and people have to, you know, voice their concerns. Yeah.
0: So you may not be able to answer this, but when you think of Detroit with its shrinking population, I mean, we're down to like 600 and some thousand people, and therefore there's this shrinking tax base. Where does all this money come from? Where do these millions of dollars come from? I mean, they just don't write and make print some more because they run out. How does this impact our future? And that's always the part that bothers me. We're sitting here today and we're actually hawking my great, great, great grandchildren, you know, and we don't think about the consequences of the hawk.
1: Yeah.
0: It's just, we don't think about, and they've never used a clawback. I think one time in history, there's on record that they used a clawback.
1: Right.
0: And there's many instances where in 10 years, some of these places close up, go out of business, move out of the country, bip, bop, bam, gone. Mm. But we're still in hock for this money.
1: That's right.
0: So what happens? How does this happen? Explain to people that are being evicted and their water being shut off today, how we can leverage our future for this kind of stuff on a promise.
1: Yeah, you know, it's really confusing. It's a really, really good question, right? And think about developers in this sense, right? They're like corporate raiders, right? Instead of raiding corporations, they're raiding cities. In this context of Detroit, right, they're raiding, right, Black public wealth. And it's an extraction process, right? It is the way in which you take money out of one pot and you redistribute it and you switch it over into another pot. And it's going from, right, the Black public sector, Black public investment, and it's going to white public pocketbooks. Okay. And essentially the process works like this. Like, so how can we give $800 million yet have so many problems, right, in the city? Essentially, right, cities and municipalities typically raise, if you want to look at a city like a business, right? Typically cities raise money through property taxes, right? And the idea is like this: as we grow, right, our land becomes more valuable. And therefore, when the land becomes more valuable, we can collect more taxes and the whole city can grow while the value of the city grows, if you will. The problem with Detroit is that, right, it doesn't tax the land at the value. It doesn't tax the value of the land in the ways it should be done. And so instead of taking the value from the land, they take the value from the worker. And so they tell developers and people who own the land, the very valuable land, they said, we'll give you the land, right? And you create the jobs and then we'll get the money from the workers. In this sense, Rev, right, this is the epitome of regressive taxation, right? Because who owns most of valuable capital, right? Rich white capitalists, yes. Right? And so what you say is that capitalists, you don't have to pay anything. Your workers will pay everything, yeah. Right? And so we've created a system in terms of revenue generation here in the city of Detroit. And it's really not like other cities. Most cities don't operate like this, where most of the revenue is generated through income tax collection. And it's not enough, though, right? It's not enough.
0: But the Brownfield plan actually captures the income tax as well. It doesn't even allow that to come back to the city. It captures that income tax piece to that developer, too.
1: That's right.
0: So, people don't realize that they're capturing the state income tax from those development projects, and it's going back into the project or to that developer. It's not coming to the state to help with the general fund. So we're never going to create this. We're never going to be able to do the things we need to do if we stay on this merry-go-round. And they treat us like we're stupid, like we don't understand it, and we shouldn't even be in the space with developers because, you know, they're talking a language that, you know, we can add, can't we? And we can look at, well, wait a minute, if you take everything out of this pot and you're not putting enough back in, how do we support general services? How do we have streets that are shoveled and cleaned and all of those kinds and jobs? And how do we have that?
1: Absolutely.
0: So it's frustrating to me. I think you participated in a tax incentive class or session that DPP had a year or so ago talking about tax incentives and with TIFs, right?
1: Yeah, TIFs. Yeah. We had a kind of educational series on TIFs, kind of breaking them down. What are they, right? How we can get politically activated around reforming them, abolishing them, doing something political around them. Because like you said, Rev, right? If you're extracting value and not replacing it, right, you starve, right, the city. And that's essentially what's going on. It's no wonder why we don't have enough adequate affordable housing. Yeah. Why our schools are disinvested? Why our libraries are disinvested? Why our streets look like that? Because there's no money there, right, to invest in them, right? Because it's all going into the pocketbooks of Dan Gilbert and the Illiges, right, and so forth.
0: And so they put that burden back on community organizations such as ours, such as mine, to say, you go back in and you build the community, and we're using little money because grant dollars are nowhere near adequate to do the things that we need to do to rebuild community from the disinvestment that's happening through us doing projects like this.
1: That's absolutely.
0: But we have to talk a little bit about CBO and that process. How do we get the participation in the advisory committees that are forming that work on these issues?
1: Absolutely. So yeah, so $1.5 billion far exceeds the $75 million threshold, right, to trigger, right, the CBO. So in this process, the CBO has absolutely been triggered. And so now we're in week six of the CBO negotiation. And the meetings are held at CAS Tech and have been held at CAS Tech. Folks can also participate virtually. Online, you can go to degc.org, right, and get the link and participate via Zoom. What we've noticed and what we've observed is that the NAC isn't fully representative of the community. Right. And, you know, I got to say this too, Rev. It's a real shame that our elected officials and decision makers, right, don't honor the spirit of the law, right, and take the ambiguity, right, of the law, right, to exploit the process and take advantage of the people, right, to kind of meet their own political and financial kind of objectives. Mm-hmm. And that's essentially what's going on. And we talked about not having enough money for A, B, and C. But in this whole process, people are getting rich, right? Dan Gilbert is getting rich. The Illiges are getting rich, right? Stephen Ross, they're getting rich. Mm-hmm. And it's not a matter of these projects can't be done without the subsidies or the abatements. It's just that these projects aren't as profitable as they would like it to be. Yeah. And so even the District Detroit, they came out and said themselves that the project will have about a 2.5% return on $1.5 billion. That's a lot of money. Yes, but they want close to 5%. And the abatement helps them to get at 5%, right? And so this increases the profitability of it. But when we look at the NAC, it's just simply not comprised of people who are representative of the community. There's a lot of political operatives. There's a lot of business types, right? And corporate types and developers, right, on the NAC. And they're speaking the language of developers. And so when we talk about profitability, right, versus community benefit, right, meaningful transformational community benefit, they're not hearing that, right? They hear profitability. And so we have a NAC right now not fully committed to providing, right, the necessary transformative community benefits that our most marginalized community folks need, right? Families with children, right? Working class folks, right? Seniors, children, and so forth. So is really unfortunate. But folks have a voice in this process. You can contact the NAC. You can contact the NAC. You can voice your concern. If you live in an impact area, you should absolutely include that and talk about what you would like to see in the whole process.
0: So you use the word NAC. We're talking about neighborhood advisory councils or the NAC. And right. There was in the community benefit agreement proposal a process for selecting NAC, which really got messed up in the proposal B. And it got to be that the BCED actually seats these people and makes the selection. So henceforth, therefore, you have businesses and developers and people who aren't community representatives, and they label them stakeholders, and that's supposed to make it all right. And that's how they padded the NAC or the Neighborhood Advisory Council.
1: Right. That's right.
0: So in this engagement process, we have an opportunity at CAS Tech to go ask the hard questions of the developers and voice community comment. Or is it just the NAC engagement and we need to serve on the NAC in order to be heard in that space?
1: Yeah, so anybody, right? So it's a public meeting. Folks can come out and they can do both, right? They can speak directly to, they can make public comment. They can speak to the NAC and they can make recommendations to the NAC. I would like to see this. I would like to see this and so forth, right? I'm a citizen of Detroit. I'm in the impact area. But then also to pose questions to the city. right? Pose questions to planning and economic development. Pose questions to the developer, right? They're all there. They're all in the room. It's just to hold folks accountable, to ask those hard questions that a lot of times don't seem to be asked by the NAC, unfortunately. Right.
0: So what is the Equitable Detroit Coalition asking for? What are you recommending that the NAC does, or that how should they proceed? What's the best plan?
1: Right. We would love for the NAC, right, to hammer out, right, transformative, right, community benefits for the impact area and Detroiters, right, citywide. But we don't see those on the horizon. And so what we would like to include, if, right, the NAC fails to put them into the community benefits agreement, one, we would like to see, right, an annual contribution of $1 million, right, to the housing trust fund over the, right, the lifespan of the tax incentive package, right? And so we're talking about a 30, 35 year period of abatements and tax increment financing with the transformative brownfield, right? So about $30, $35 million should go to the housing trust fund over the lifetime of the abatement. The other thing that we want to see, right, is because a third of these monies will come directly from our school system and our library system and won't be reimbursed, right? That is a gaping hole in the operating, right, budget of our one of our most prized and cherished institutions, right? Our educational system, right? So we want our schools and our libraries reimbursed for any monies extracted, right, during the lifespan of the abatement. So reimburse the schools and the libraries for the money that you take. Yeah. The other thing that we would like to see, right, is we would like to see the developers invest in a dislocation fund. Mm-hmm. One, we would like for the neighborhood to be inclusive, but just being a pragmatist, right, folks will be displaced, even though related in Olympia, they're saying nobody will be displaced. But what they're talking about is that they're saying we won't evict people from our buildings. OK, that's fine and dandy. But what they can't control is rent rising all over the city, right, and particularly in the district. Right. And so this is what will happen. Cost of living will go up as this luxury development comes online. And as that happens, right, vulnerable, economically vulnerable renters in the area will be displaced. And so we want a fund, right, set up to assist these folks, right, to attain housing and be relocated.
0: So here's a question that probably nobody can answer. What happens to the ghost town?
1: That is a good question. And unfortunately, if we follow the administration's and the city's model of economic development, nothing happens to the ghost town unless white wealthy developers see it as profitable, right? Unless it becomes a space and place that is useful for money making, nothing will be, right, invested in it. And if something is invested in it, right, it will be a development that is more than likely exclusive than inclusive. Mm-hmm. And so because it will be driven by money and profit and not people, right, it won't look to provide housing, right, and quality of life, a high quality of life for everybody, not just those who can afford it, right, and have the income and the wages to participate in the consumptive, right, products of that particular area. And that's essentially what the district is, right? It's a consumption package, right, for people who can afford it, and everybody else kick rocks.
0: Yeah. So, but where are all these, you know, it would be wonderful if they said, okay, all the boats are going to rise and everybody's going to be able to afford it. But that doesn't, there's no guarantee, no parity for that. So where are all these people coming? Is there a clone machine that's being made that'll press out these people who can afford $2,500 a month rent, or, you know, and I'm just guessing because it may even be more than that. We're looking at now $2,000 a month in the North End, which is like, right. What are you talking about? Yeah. So where do these people come from?
1: So I think it's two ways to look at it. One is to say that, right, the market is oversaturated. And we talked about risk before. And it's that people are developing just for development's sake, because on paper, In terms of fictitious profit making, right? It looks like something, but in actuality, it's nothing because the market simply cannot produce, right, the type of occupancy that the project is demanding or suggesting, right? Like the office space that we talked about, you know, like the luxury housing, like who is going to stay in these particular things? And so one is oversaturated. The second way to look at it is that maybe you do hit some of those things, right? And so they're calling this a catalyst development. So instead of the Little Caesars Arena, they're switching the catalyst development, right? The thing that will drive the development, right, is going to be the Detroit Center for Innovation. And Detroit Center for Innovation is the new research center that's being developed by the University of Michigan with the help of Stephen Ross and also the state at the tune of $100 million in public money. And so what they want to do is bring in young students and researchers and intellectuals and knowledge-based economy workers. And they want to give them a place to stay, work, and play, right? And so that's really their target. But who are these people? These people are suburbanites. These people are not from the city. And so essentially what they're doing is pulling in people, right, to initiate a process of gentrification, yeah, right? This isn't for the average Detroiter, right? Their eyes are set on white suburbanites, right? In Livonia, in Birmingham, in Ann Arbor, and so forth, and not Linwood and Dexter, mm-hmm, and certainly not my neighborhood, Brightmoor.
0: Yeah. So there'll be more folks from the outside coming in to displace those people that are here.
1: Yeah.
0: But not necessarily will they like the space because, you know, if you lived in a suburban area and then you come into Detroit, it's a city environment. That's not you. You want a yard and you want, you know, a patio and all of those kinds of things. So it doesn't work. It's just, I don't know. It just feels like here we go, creating more of the same impact. And didn't we learn anything from COVID with the queue line sitting parked in a garage most of 2 years? Did we not learn that just because we build it doesn't mean they'll come?
1: Absolutely.
0: And there are a lot of other circumstances that change the dynamic of who would and who
1: Absolutely.
0: Won't come to this
1: Absolutely.
0: Kind of stuff.
1: Absolutely. You know, another great example of this is the MID, right? The MID is another project that you know, developers pour millions and millions of dollars into, a lot of public money, and it simply hasn't achieved the type of numbers that they thought.
0: Right.
1: So, yeah.
0: Well, I look at the Hudson Project. Is it finished? Is it
1: Absolutely
0: built?
1: Is not.
0: It sucked money out of everything, yeah, and it was going to be, you could live, work, play in a building and never go outside. And it's still a hole in the ground.
1: Still a hole in the ground. Exactly. So, asking for more public money at that as a whole.
0: And, you know, the other scary thing is once these things are built and they don't lease, they'll sell them to foreign investors. And we'll look around one day and Japan will own all of Detroit or Iran will own all of Detroit. And it'll be not even, you know, nowhere near the community that we try to create. And I'm not saying anything against outside money and things like that, but is that really what we're doing, that outside country, other country investors will own all of our land? Is that what we're trying to accomplish?
1: Yeah, it's sad.
0: Well, Theo, we've got a lot to talk about.
1: Yeah, absolutely.
0: Certainly, we appreciate coming today. How can people connect to this? What do you need them to do to follow up with this process?
1: Absolutely. One thing, right, if you want to be a part of the NAC process, right, and the deliberations as to, you know, how community can get some real benefits, right, from this whole process, come to CAS Tech, right, Tuesday, right, at 6 p.m. There's a meeting tomorrow. There's going to be another neat meeting next week, and then maybe some more meetings after that. But those are the two to schedule right now. And also, too, like I said, you can participate virtually. Go to the city's website, put in District Detroit, and you should find all of the virtual ways in which you can connect to the NAC in the CDO process, rather. Another thing you can do is let's track this transformational brownfield through the process. This isn't a for sure thing. It has to be approved by the Brownfield Authority, and it has to be approved by our city council. It's going to be in Planning and Economic Development Committee with Pro Temp James Tate. We can show up there. We can put pressure on elected officials and hold them accountable, let them know what you think about the project. And then it's going to go to full council for votes. Again, show up, let city council know how you feel about the whole process. Yeah. Also to Theo Pride, if you want to connect, you want more information about what's going on, you can contact me at theo@detroitpeoplesplatform.org, or you can visit our website, detroitpeoplesplatform.org. Hey,
0: that's the best thing to do. Go to your website, get all the information, get that wonderful newsletter that you all put out with all the details and all the specs on it. And follow what Detroit People's Platform and the Equitable Detroit Coalition has to say on this particular issue. But get informed. I mean, whether it's the kindergartner kid to the fifth grader to the high school to the old lady, get informed and get involved in Detroit, because it's our city, my block, my hood, my city. Thanks, Theo, for coming in today and talking with us. This is the Ravi Rev. Mo Masters with us, and he's got something for you. Thanks a lot, Detroit. I'm out of here.

0: New York Times reports the New York crowd booed Trump more than they booed the Spurs when they took the floor. Trump was also loudly booed at watch parties in the city after the game. Trump downplayed the incident.
1: It was, I think, mostly cheers. It was loud and it was very enthusiastic.
0: To talk about this and more, we're joined by Dave Zirin, sports editor for The Nation magazine, host of the Edge of Sports podcast. His new article headline, Not Even Trump Can Ruin the Knicks Moment. Really? Can you talk about what happened last night?
2: Yeah, first and foremost, I was wrong. Donald Trump absolutely ruined the Knicks moment last night. I believe he is the reason why they lost. The game lasted about half an hour to 45 minutes longer than a usual game. It was an absolute slog. You mentioned the 2 to 3 hour wait to get in there. The TSA-style screenings to get into the game. It definitely had an effect on things, especially because this was supposed to be a day about the Knicks. It was supposed to be a celebration of New York. And instead, it was about one authoritarian, malignant narcissist. I mean, it's actually not a good thing that there were more boos for Trump than the Spurs, because it shouldn't have been about Trump at all. We shouldn't even be talking about him right now. And I got to say something about the boos, because I was at a watch party in Brooklyn. The boos were cacophonous at a bar called Chilo's in Bed-Stuy.
0: Which you just took over.
2: Which I just took over. We're turning it into a place for the people, a dive bar for the people. And we had an amazing event. The boos were out into the streets, and we weren't the only bar where you could hear it. You could choose where to hear the boos. And to me, that was important because it was a reminder that New York City's relationship to Donald Trump isn't just about contemporary politics or the last three election cycles. It's about a 50-year abusive relationship that this city has had with this man, from his refusal to rent to people of color in the 70s, to him whipping up racist violence due to the Central Park Exonerated Five case, to his desire to, quote-unquote, develop our parks with his tacky buildings. This city does not like this man, and we've been warning the country about him for, frankly, decades. And maybe last night was the most powerful audio and visual representation of that relationship.
3: The players who are on the court felt about this, especially we know, for instance, Josh Hart back in 2020, one of the key figures on the Knicks, tweeted back before the November election, "Yes, sir, get Trump's dumb expletive out of the White House." How do you think they felt about what was going on?
2: Well, I think for the Knicks, and I know this a little bit from trying to talk to people on the team, there was a bit of a resentment because this was supposed to be a night about them, about their hard work. They're coming in off a near record 13-game winning streak in the playoffs. It's been the equivalent for the city of going to 13 movies and having them all be awesome. And it created a great vibe in this. You walk in the city, it's orange and black everywhere. I'm sorry, orange and blue everywhere, the royal blue wherever you see. And it was supposed to be the beautiful culmination, was the first home game in an NBA Finals for the Knicks since 1999, and their chance to go up 3-0, which would effectively have ensured them the championship for the first time in 53 years, longer than I've been on this earth. And this is the team of my youth. This is the team of my heart. So to see it become about Donald Trump was certainly upsetting for fans, not just the people in the well-heeled tens of thousands of dollars seats in the stadium, but the watch parties, the bars. Everybody who's put their heart and soul into this team were basically slapped in the face by Donald Trump.
3: And of course, for a person who claims to be a big Knicks fan, there was that photo spread on X of Trump asleep in his box in the middle of the game. So he obviously wasn't paying too close attention. But I wanted to ask you about also another issue of the Trump administration, which is the World Cup. The treatment of the Trump administration to some of the participants in the World Cup, the exclusion of the Iranian team forced to fly in and fly out of the country from Mexico when they're going to be playing games on the same day, and also the recent exclusion of a referee chosen by FIFA from Somalia who was denied entry into the United States.
2: Yeah, I'll just say I've been covering the World Cup in person and at times when it's been in authoritarian countries remotely. And this is the first World Cup that I would ever describe as joyless. It's always been a celebration, a party, no matter matter what country that has hosted it, whether a liberal democracy or an authoritarian regime. But this is the first time that travel warnings are being issued to fans coming here. Even warnings are being issued to people who live in the United States by immigration groups because of the threats of ICE being at the stadiums. There's a joylessness. It's supposed to be the party that unites the world. And like the Knicks game last night, this looks to be something that Trump is using his reverse Midas touch to ruin.
0: And one more question on what happened last night. Mm-hmm. That image of President Trump in Dolan's
2: box, James Dolan.
0: And for a global audience who doesn't know about the significance of the man who owns both Madison Square Garden and the Knicks.
2: Yeah, James Dolan is someone who made his money the old-fashioned way. He inherited it. That's one of his commonalities with Donald Trump. They have a very close relationship going back decades. Dolan and his son were both married at Mar-a-Lago. Dolan has given Trump untold amounts of money for his political campaigns. Dolan wants to lead a push to rename Penn Station, over which he has a lot of influence because of the presence of Madison Square Garden there. He wants to rename Penn Station after Donald Trump. They have had meetings about that. But that's not all they share. They share accusations of sexual assault and sexual battery and having unsafe work environments for women. That's something Dolan has paid a price for. Racism allegations, of course, plague both men, although calling them allegations for Donald Trump is a stretch, to say the least. And as I said, both children of wealth. So they have a tremendous amount of commonalities, but basically they're the commonality that exists when you have, I don't know how else to put it, but two rich jerks who were born on third base and act like they hit a triple.
0: And Dolan developing Madison Square Garden, the deals that have to be made, and this is with Trump?
2: This is with Trump. The idea is to move Madison Square Garden to be actually on top of Penn Station and to rename Penn Station after Donald Trump. That's the big plan. They have had meetings about this. This is not rumor. This is what Trump wants. People coming into Trump Station, and that's the authoritarian playbook if there ever was one. He needs to name as many things as possible after him now, because after he leaves, like with the Trump Kennedy Center, people are going to want to take those names down.
0: Well, I want to thank you, Dave Zirin, sports editor for The Nation magazine, host of the Edge of Sports podcast. His new article is headlined, "Not Even Trump Can Ruin the Next Moment," though he's reconsidered that.
2: Recanting.
0: And you're doing a live podcast tonight at Shiloh's, your new bar in Brooklyn.
2: In the Bed-Stuy neighborhood of Brooklyn, I'm doing a great event with 11-year NBA veteran Etan Thomas, where we're going to talk about all things sports and politics. So come out to Shiloh's if you want to have a good old time.
0: So Dave Zirin, who has now really nearly relocated to to New York, though he's in Washington as well. And we're going to be looking more at the World Cup in the coming days here on Democracy Now! That does it for the show. After tomorrow's show, I'm headed to Sheffield to the film festival in England. We'll be broadcasting from Sheffield Live, that broadcasts Democracy Now! Every day and has done so for years. And then we'll be at the Ireland Docks, Docks Ireland, the first film to show there. That's in Belfast. Then we'll be in Vermont on the weekend of Juneteenth, on June 18th in Burlington, and then we'll be in Brattleboro at the Latchis and in St. Johnsbury at Catamount Arts Center. 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I'm Amy Goodman with Juan Gonzalez for another edition of Democracy Now!
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5: 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Big shout out to the Q and the QR Code. He goes by the name of Q Ward, who is executive producing today's episode, but we have a special guest in the building with us. If you've been thinking about getting into local politics, anything like that, we are going to have a fantastic conversation with you in just a moment. I am the R in the QR Code. I go by the name of Ramses Ja, and I won't hold you too long, so let's get right to it. Kamal Johnson is a former mayor of Hudson, New York, community leader, and youth advocate. Raised in Hudson and elected as the city's youngest mayor and first African-American to hold the position, Kamal built a reputation for leading with honesty about issues many public officials avoid discussing openly: trauma, violence, poverty, mental health, generational survival, and what it means to try to heal while carrying the weight of leadership. Before serving as mayor, he worked for years in youth development, mental health, and community outreach, supporting young people and families navigating many of the same challenges he experienced growing up. His work has focused on violence prevention, youth empowerment, economic equity, housing, education, and creating systems that actually see people instead of just managing them. Kamal's story sits at the intersection of politics, healing, fatherhood, Black masculinity, community leadership, and generational change. Through both his public service and writing, he explores what it means to break inherited cycles while still confronting the emotional realities that come with survival. And he is our guest today. All right, Kamal Johnson, welcome to the show, man. How are you doing today?
6: I'm doing great. Thank you for having me. It's an honor to be here.
5: Absolutely. Well, you're an inspirational person, and we're excited to talk about, you know, your story and share that with our audience and also some of the things that you're up to. So obviously I gave you a little bit of background, but, you know, around here we find it's always helpful to start our stories at the beginning. So, you know, let's fill in the gaps for people just coming to the conversation, learning about who you are and the work that you're doing. Tell us a little bit about yourself, maybe about where you grew up, went to school, what inspired you to get into politics, becoming the first African-American and the youngest mayor in the history of Hudson, New York.
6: Yeah, so I grew up in the city of Hudson, where I was, you know, able to become mayor. You know, I spent my entire educational career there before going to college, and you know, I was dealing with a lot of things, you know, family-wise, from incarceration to poverty to addiction to all of those things. So as you can imagine, I wasn't the best student. And it was one time when I was in 11th grade in English class, my teacher, Miss Brust, I was always getting kicked out of the class. I was always, you know, talking and getting in trouble. And she pulled me outside one day and she said, "Look, you are like the mayor of the classroom. Like everything you say and do, people gravitate to, and they always have to listen to what you say." And she was like, "Why don't you use that to be a leader?" And me, you know, being a 15-year-old, I took it as a joke, and I created a sign that said "Kamal for Mayor," and I hung it up in her classroom, and then it became a nickname. So then I started getting involved in the community, and I started seeing a lot of changes due to gentrification, you know, due to a lot of changes when you have a small city that becomes popular. Mm-hmm. And I started saying to myself, you know, maybe, you know, this thing being a mayor isn't just a nickname. This could be something that, you know, I could pursue. And so I did. And, you know, it was an amazing journey.
5: I love
6: ups and downs, a full roller coaster.
5: I love that. So, you know, it's funny because Q and myself, we have a teacher, a years-long teacher, who was very instrumental, certainly in my life. You know, my teacher was a college teacher, so I got her a little bit older. I was maybe 18, 19. Mm-hmm. But she was one of those people that really saw more in me than I saw in myself. So would you say that that's kind of a similar story for you?
6: Yeah, exactly. I'd never seen myself as a leader until that moment. And, you know, it was just mind blowing to tell that story in front of her in an auditorium at my old school.
7: Yeah.
6: And, you know, it really showed that when you're in phases of leadership, words matter. And, you know, what you say can really change a person's life. Because I grew up hearing, you look at his family, of course he's getting in trouble. Of course he's going to be like that. It's in his bloodline. But this kind of changed the whole trajectory for me.
7: Yeah, yeah. I often say that it's usually a person that serves to inspire, you know, people and pour into people, especially at a younger age, and inspire them to, you know, really take some meaningful action and really kind of seize the reins of their life. And in your particular circumstances, you were, if I understand correctly, you were kind of dealing with a lot, certainly, you know, by the time you became mayor. So, you know, talk to us, you know, again, you're the first African-American mayor in the history of Hudson, and you were elected the youngest mayor in the history of the city. So what was different about your, maybe your public life versus sort of the burdens that you might have been carrying in your private life? And you can go back further than that if you like, but, you know, I'm sure that this part of the story really matters.
6: Yeah, a lot of the issues that I cared about when I started campaigning were issues that I either experienced personally or people around me were experiencing. So, you know, I wasn't detached from the community like you see a lot of politicians. You know, I was living in it. I'm one of four boys, and I'm the only one of those four boys to not be currently incarcerated or ever be incarcerated. My mom battled addiction for a deep part of my childhood. So, you know, I had all these things weighing on me, you know, as I'm going into leadership. And when you live in a community, especially where you go talk to the Black community, you're dealing with a community that's been lied to often. So when you go to them and you say, you know, you want to change all these things, you want to do, you know, all these initiatives and policies and programs, they feel like they've heard it all before. So for me, the line I kept getting was, it doesn't matter who's in leadership. You know, my life is still going to be the same. So I wanted to start with programs that, you know, reach people at the bottom instead of the trickle down economics. I wanted to deal with the people who are directly facing the issues and focus on them, put them in the forefront and create programs and things so that, you know, their lives would be better. And at the same time, you know, I had to deal with my own trauma. I had to deal with now becoming a public figure and having, you know, a past where people are going to bring up my brothers. They're going to bring up, you know, things that have happened in life. And, you know, it was tough, but I don't regret my story. You know, it made me who I am. And, you know, I was able to lead well because of it.
7: Well, I'm a little curious, and this might be a bit of a departure for us, but a lot of what you were talking about, you know, reaching people kind of at the bottom and having a,

0: kind of the root cause of much of the crime that is associated with the black community, right? And it's not necessarily pathological in mass. You know, a lot of it is just crimes of poverty, right? And when our show first started, it was, you know, during 2020 protests, George Floyd, all that sort of stuff. There was this concept, hey, if we defund the police, then we can reallocate those fiscal resources into programs that actually are proven to reduce crime rates. And these things seeming they might seem unrelated to crime, but indeed they have a drastic impact on crime rates in impoverished communities. And they include programs like Head Start, transportation, job opportunities, et cetera. And so having the conversation, I know that the marketing of it, Q always says, the marketing of it was so alarming that, you know, people thought defund the police. Oh, my God, we're not going to have police. But the concept, the thinking behind it was, hey, pouring more money into police has not made us safer, will never make us safer. Addressing the issues that are affecting these people makes us safer. And you've, based on what I'm reading, you've kind of worked in a lot of these spaces, mental health spaces, and as you mentioned, getting folks sort of at the beginning or at the bottom of the rung, at the beginning of their journey, you know, before they get too bad. So talk a little bit about that, maybe if some of those concepts have worked or maybe if they didn't work in your view of, you know, leadership. So
1: two specific initiatives come to mind. Mm-hmm. You know, during the murder of George Floyd, I was, you know, taking the reins as mayor. You know, I became mayor January 1st of 2020, and then we went into a global pandemic, and then we went into civil unrest. Mm. And here you have me, this, you know, young, first-time black mayor, and all eyes on me. Sure. And I knew dealing with the police station system, I was gonna catch a lot of flack. But I knew the current system, you know, wasn't working. So what I wanted to do is have actual programs and trainings that affect the people in the community, not just, you know, a quiz where they ask you a few questions and it's like, all right, we're all not racist, like we're good, but actual trainings that officers can use and apply. Hmm. And one of the first things that we did was we had our arresting parents in front of children training and changed that whole process on how that happens. You know, I also took 15% out of the police budget, which of course was not you know, didn't go over well. It wasn't popular at all. And we added that into our youth programs. We also put that money to trainings. I also hired the first, you know, woman and African-American police chief. We wanted to make sure that while we're changing the culture of policing, when we want to add black and brown faces, we don't want to send them into a culture that, you know, they just assimilate with and become part of the culture that is terrorizing the people. So you know, that was some of the moves that we made. I also spoke with this organization called the Spark of Hudson, and they introduced me to Andrew Yang, who was running for president at one point, and they came up with a program of universal basic income. At first, I was like, when it was brought to me, I was like, no, this sounds great, but I don't want to be that mayor. It's like, oh, everybody, you know, is going to get money and they're going to do this and this. Like, I wanted to do things that were realistic. So I went on an educational tour and I took the community with me and learning about universal basic income. And then we were able to launch a pilot program where 150 people in our community are receiving $500 a month, every month for 5 years. And with this, we're giving them, you know, financial literacy, education, and, you know, different opportunities. And this isn't life-changing money, but it's enough money where if you're a person that needs to get over a hump, $500 extra is going to help you. Sure. So

0: Initiatives like that is what I believe strongly in, investing in the people who need it.
1: Well said. I'm gonna circle back just a bit because well, first off, kudos to you on the universal basic income. We'll call it a pilot program because that, whether people like it or not, that's going to need to be a conversation that we're going to have as a country at some point in the near future. I'm sure at the time when you were considering universal basic income, we did not expect artificial intelligence to hit as quickly as it did, nor as hard as it has. And so, again, at some point, this country and the world indeed is going to have to grapple with concepts that seem asinine. Universal basic income does not seem asinine to us around here, but in terms of having that conversation, certainly with conservative-minded folks, it's to them it's very much asinine. So I salute you for that, getting a program like that off the ground, because if nothing else, the data that will come from that will inform, hopefully, decisions that will affect people into the future. And so for you, that will absolutely be your legacy. I do want to circle back though, because we talk a lot on this show about police, and we talk a lot about police training. And there are a handful of studies, I suspect, because there can only be a handful of studies that get funded and people can like get across the finish line, but there indeed are only a handful of studies. But they all suggest the same thing. These studies suggest that police training simply doesn't work. And I think you kind of made this point a little earlier in your previous statement, saying, the simple quiz, check the boxes, yes or no, should I do this, should I do that? Okay, I have a passing score, I'm not racist, and now I don't have to, take that quiz again for another, 2 years or 5 years or whatever, recertification. Right. So perhaps that was the sort of training that was being monitored in these studies. And again, these are academic, like university level studies that were being performed. We shared the data on the show plenty of times for folks that want to go back and check. It's in the archives. But the one thing that we kept coming back to was that police training didn't work. Sensitivity training didn't work. Racial bias training doesn't work. None of that stuff works in the heat of the moment. What people have done in this country is given a weapon to police and then sent police to every single call, be it a bad guy with a gun or a cat stuck in a tree, right? And so you show up with a device, a contraption. Its only purpose, the only reason it exists is to end a life. That's it.
0: Lethal weapon.
1: Lethal weapon indeed. But that's it. I mean, you're not gonna like shape wood with it. You're not gonna make dinner with it.
0: That's
1: It's
0: all it
1: only gonna
0: does,
1: end a life, right? So in every single interaction with police across the country, police indeed are the ones who always, across the board, introduce the lethal element into the equation. Sometimes individual citizens introduce that element, but all the time police introduce it. And Brian Stevenson is a person that we look up to around here. He's the CEO of the Equal Justice Initiative. He has a way of framing this way of thinking. Now he works with prison and incarceration rates and the wrongfully incarcerated, typically black and brown populations, but the thinking I think is consistent, and I hope that you follow me here. I'd love your thoughts. He says, listen, if we have, he's basically says there's certain things we need to get perfect, right? There we cannot have any room for error, and if there is error, then we need to address it, and we need to identify the error and ensure that the error doesn't happen again. And so his example is, if we have 10 airplanes that take off, and for every 10 that take off, one of them crashes, then nobody would fly, and that would be unacceptable. to a government, to a society, to everybody. And everybody's comfortable with that logic, right? But if you look at the amount of police shootings that take place, if for every 9 shootings, 9 times the police, or every 10 times, I should say, police in someone's life with their gun, if one of them was not entirely justified, the same approach to policing doesn't work. And, you know, our supposition is that a lot of the silence that's surrounding police and the error rate that they have when interacting with black bodies, black and brown bodies, I should say, not just killing people, but shooting people, abusing people, beating people up, all that sort of stuff, right? Innocent people. The reason that there is a stunning silence surrounding that is because of racism. Now, I want to bring this home for you because I know I said a lot, but when the data shows that police training doesn't work and the error rate disproportionately affects black and brown bodies, and there's not much, I should say there's nothing in the way of accountability when it comes to police. That was the basis of the Black Lives Matter movement. Talk to me and our listeners about what the training programs that you implemented did differently, or what you believed would come from your specific iteration of police training on the ground in Hudson.
0: Yeah, for me, it was important not to just announce all this training. For me, it was important to start to change the culture of how you look at policing in the city of Hudson.
1: Okay.
0: So we looked at it through a wide lens. We focused on our young people. So, you know, we put in a program called Handle with Care. So anytime there's an arrest where a young kid is present, what would happen is, you know, that kid would go to school and then he would act out and he would have all these things that are going on and he would get suspended. Teachers would kick him out the class and do all these things, but it wasn't getting down to the root issue of what happened.
1: Yeah, okay. So,
0: Handle with Care, basically a note would go out to the school and to the teachers. And anyone who deals with this kid, and it wouldn't have specific information, but it would say that this child has been involved in a traumatic incident. Handle them with care. And then we would bring in the supports to help that child deal with that.
1: Okay.
0: Also, we had to look at how our police perceive the community. You know, when I first got there and I sat down, and, you know, that this was the first meeting I was nervous about being mayor, because now I'm sitting across all of these people who now work for me, who I've only known growing up as raiding my house or arresting my family and friends. And I wanted to see, like, what are we doing in the community? Where is our impact? How are we knowing the community and the people we're serving and protecting? And one thing I noticed is, like, they were going to the block parties, they were going to all of the events around the community, but they were just standing there like security. Sure. So for me, it's like, no, we're not going to stand there with our arms crossed. Like, don't show up with your weapon, you know, wear your summer uniform if it's summer, you know, the shorts and the bike outfit and interact, you know, get in the dunk tank. Play basketball with the kids, talk to families, because, you know, the best policing is when people say, like, they know the cop on the street and he walks the beat, you know, he's doing all those things. So we made all of our officers, you know, do that. And I basically told them, like, if interacting with the community is a problem for you, you don't need to be a policeman in my community. Mm. And then we looked at our local jails. And this is where I worked with organization called Greater Hudson Promise Neighborhood, who does amazing work around incarceration. And one of the things we saw was that when a parent gets arrested, they're not just out of the picture. It's not like you caught this quote unquote bad guy. Like, this affects an entire family. So we would watch the visits, and Kids would have to see their parent between a glass. They weren't able to hug them. They weren't able to, read with them. So we created this enhanced visit program, which Promise Neighborhood took to another level that was amazing. They do great work, but the kids were able to see their parents and come in there and hug them, sit on their lap, play games with them in an open room. And not have to feel like, there's all these people with guns around them and, they have to be nervous. But we wanted that parent to still feel part of the community, part of the family. We had tutoring sessions where they were, helping kids with homework and all of that. And so, like, we wanted to look at the whole picture. And part of that also meant if we have some officers who, are seen as bad officers, then we have to pinpoint who they are and get them out of our community. We know body cameras are great, which I also initiated. Every cop has to have body armor
1: Nice.
0: and body camera, I mean, but that also doesn't tell the whole picture because a lot of times when we see these atrocities that happen, they're from body cam footage. So we wanted to make sure our officers have a relationship with the community that they're protecting.
1: I appreciate that response. I know that and you probably know this better than most folks, but I know that governments tend to move very slowly when it comes to
0: Yes.
1: progress in the scale of a lifetime of a person, right? A country's government systems, they move very slowly. And so it looks like programs that you just suggested and initiatives that you just suggested. So my hat's off to you because even though that sounds like very obvious, I'm sure that was a ton of work to get that off the ground, to get people to
0: Yes, it
1: participate, to
0: was.
1: change their thinking. And that's moving in the right direction. Reasonable people, reasonable black people, reasonable activists, people like that, understand that progress takes time. It just takes time of you and your grandfathers and your children, and it takes everybody's time, but it does take time. And so again, hats off to you. We're going to break in a couple of minutes, but I want to ask you another question before we go. You've talked openly about, trauma and leadership. So, talk to us a little bit more. How do unresolved childhood experiences show up in adults who maybe appear successful on the outside? And I'm guessing that this is something that you can speak to personally.
0: Yeah, definitely. When you're in the business of community work, whenever the phone rings, 9 times out of 10, it's bad news. It's somebody needing help, someone needing support. Maybe they're being evicted. And for me, dealing with these issues, and like you said, government moves very slow. So, I faced eviction before, and I've had to look at my family when, they post that notice on the door. So for me, I wanted to fix things right away. But the process for getting people help was so long that we ended up having to create other initiatives to move things along. And then with me being the first African American and being 34 at the time, and people saying he's too young, he's inexperienced, he's all of these things, you become kind of the martyr. Like, whatever you do, it's gonna be passed on to the next generation. So if I don't do a good job, it's gonna be 10 times harder, for the next person who's of color that wants to run for mayor, or any citywide race. And in my community and in our county, it was unheard of for somebody young and black to be at the helm. So dealing with that, and also dealing with life that doesn't stop. Life doesn't stop because you take a place in leadership. So I remember one time my younger brother got arrested, and the media posted my picture on the newspaper as if I was arrested. And you still have to come in front of the people and lead. You still have to, deal with the trauma that You know, your brother is going to be going through a long system that's going to be unfair to him. But also at the same time, you have to show face and be someone that's going to talk to the people and stand strong. And then you also have to go home and be a parent. So, you know, all of those things combined, it's tough. It's tough, especially on black leaders.
1: We know that well around here. We work closely with a lot of black leaders around the country, and it's one of the things that we do understand. But you know, kudos to you for making it through all that, and still got your head up high. So we're going to come back with more with Mayor Kamal Johnson after these messages, so stay tuned.
2: 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Welcome back to the QR Code, where we share perspective, seek understanding, and shape outcomes. Big shout out to the Q in the QR Code. He goes by the name of Q Ward, who is sitting in the executive producer's seat this show. But have no fear, I am the R in the QR Code. I go by the name Ramses John. We're having a fantastic conversation with a man that we are hoping that you're getting to know. If not, we are going to continue to get to know him here. He goes by the name of Kamal Johnson. And for those of you interested in local politics, interested in making a difference in your immediate community, you're making an impact, I promise you are in for a treat. So without further ado, let's get back to our chat. Kamal Johnson is a former mayor of Hudson, New York, community leader and youth advocate, and he is our guest today. We're in the middle of a conversation talking about many things, and let's pick it up where I left off. Okay, so the city went through major conversations around housing, policing, equity, and development during your administration. So talk to us about how you led everyone through all that conflict. I'm sure there was a lot of back and forth, and those are a lot of issues that are real hot button issues, especially now, but you know, they were certainly at the time as well. So I recognize that everybody thinks that they have the best idea. Everybody thinks that their beliefs are the right ones and going to work. So, you know, how do you manage that and get, I mean, I guess you don't really manage it. You just kind of make a decision. But, you know, talk us through it, because that's got to be tough.
0: Yeah, I mean, it was difficult, and there was no kind of blueprint on how to deal with COVID, how to deal with so much civil unrest and emotions of the community. So for me, we were just trying things. You know, I was staying true to myself. I was listening to the people, and a lot of the people wanted to be heard, and they wanted their elected officials to give them some kind of relief and answers. I want to say after George Floyd's death was probably the scariest time of me as being a new mayor. We had a lot of people in the community that wanted to get together, wanted to talk, wanted to rally. And a lot of cities were dealing with, you know, people looting and raiding, and you had all these people that had nothing to do with the movements now coming into cities to, you know, agitate and do things like that. So for me, I wanted to get my entire community out in front of me, and I wanted to hear from them, and I wanted to bring up speakers who, you know, are in this work, and I wanted them to know that and trust that my administration was with them. You know, we're going to stand tall through all of this, and we're going to actually make changes in our community. And people, you know, immediately criticize me. That doesn't happen here. That, you know, it's not what goes on here. And I'm like, well, we're being proactive, because every other place felt that way too until it happened. So I had a big rally. You know, I wanted people to be 6 feet away from each other. So we put markers literally in the road. And this is in the midst of COVID as well. So we got everybody out there, and people were blowing my phone up. They were like, this is big mistake. You know, this is going to go bad. Like, this is going to be a stain on you. And when I woke up that morning of the day of the protest, I said, I'm either going to be the smartest person on the street, or I'm gonna be the dumbest if it goes bad. And we went up there, and we shared our personal thoughts and a human side of what's going on, and we talked to the public, and I said to them, I said, listen, if you trust me as your leader and the mayor of this city, I'm not going to put in a curfew, but I will say at 8 o'clock tonight, go home. If you don't have anything that you need to do that's essential in the streets or anything like that, go home. If you want this moment to mean something and you felt heard today, go home at 8 o'clock. Okay. And at 8:05, I drove around the entire city and it was like a ghost town.
1: Good.
0: And I literally got goosebumps where I was like, this is what it's all about.
1: Sure,
0: like
1: yeah.
0: I didn't have to create a program. I didn't have to create an initiative or mm-hmm. anything. People just wanted to be heard and to know that there's going to be things that are going to be happening in the future. And I went home and I just like, yeah, it was just, it felt good.
1: Yeah. Yeah. It's crazy because a lot of people lose sight of the fact that most people are decent folks and, mm-hmm. you know, they don't really need a whole lot of this and that. It's, you know, sure, there are bad actors. You know, I mentioned earlier that a root cause of a lot of the crime found in black communities is poverty. So mm-hmm. if you address poverty, give people, you know, a better economic base, again, child care, after school programs, you know, transportation, obviously opportunities, right? Mm-hmm. You know, you change the material reality of those folks. But that's not to say that all of, you know, the crime goes away. It's just the majority of it goes away. There are definitely bad actors. And so recognizing that most people are decent folks and approaching communities as though most folks are decent folks, and then you have a, and rightfully so, scaled back system to deal with those agitators or, you know, bad actors, mm-hmm. the community overall thrives. But looking at everyone like they're potentially criminals and governing accordingly, you end up sort of like manifesting the reality you're trying to prevent. It's sort of a weird,
0: exactly.
1: you know, thing. But, you know, we're so stuck in this pattern and we're so gun obsessed in this country that we end up sort of eating our own tail, in a manner of speaking. So, mm-hmm. So how about this? You help launch programs focused on equity, youth, and economic opportunity. So, what can you teach us? What policies or moments from your administration felt the most successful to you? Felt the most personal to you? Emotionally, what do you think other people can learn from, you know, your tenure as mayor?
0: Yes, for me, like people always ask me, you know, during my tenure, what's my legacy going to be? Yeah. You know, and I didn't want it to be like a building or, you know, a bridge or anything like that. Like I wanted it to be that a young black and brown individual looks and says, if he did it, I can do it better than him, and have that confidence, you know, to do it better. Mm-hmm. That to me is my legacy. And I look at that because the work that we did on issues that no one else would talk about. We have a lot of mental health issues in our community and no one else wanted to touch it because it's too hard. Mm-hmm. It costs a lot of money. There's, you know, so much that goes into it. So when you govern, you have to govern based on the whole individual and not just statistics. You know, I looked at myself and, you know, coming from a household, a single parent household where, you know, there was a lot of addiction. We have to fix that addiction in our community. You know, if people are selling drugs, which I've had the benefits and, you know, the trauma of, you know, drugs in a community where my mom was addicted, but also my brothers kept food on the table from selling drugs, and you know they also, you know, kept the bills paid. So for me, my goal was, you know, how do I navigate and give someone inspiration to take the route that I went, because I almost didn't make it. I went And so my brother at Green Correctional Prison in upstate New York. And when I went there, I was 17 and I went to get his plug, basically. And I was like, you know, I want to be like you. Things are rough at home and I'm the man of the house now, which is, you know, a term Black families don't take lightly.
1: Yeah.
0: And I was like, how I need to bring in money. And while he was like explaining to me the game, I sat back in my chair as a young 17-year-old and I started seeing everyone lined across with guns. I started hearing all this chaos and, you know, everything going on. And I just looked around at so many of these families that were dealing with a lot. And in the middle of him explaining everything to me, I said, I don't want to do it. I don't want to be where you are.
1: Yeah,
0: I got to figure it out a different way. And me and him, because he's now a community leader now too. But me and him talk about that moment all the time. That was the crossroad. Sure. And, you know, I went back to saying, like, if I could be pulled up out of it, how many people can I pull up out of it? And how many people can they pull up out of it? And that's the legacy.
1: Yeah. Just because we have a wider audience that listens to this show, I want to add something here, if I may. Because people, I think people's tendency. So I'm from Compton, California, right? My mom was on dope. My dad was on dope. I can come from it too. When you describe, you know, pulling people up out of it, there's a facet of this country, and there's a way of thinking that exists in this country that says, yes, we need more of that. And those people are absolutely right. Yes, we need more of that. So I salute you, sir, for changing your mentality and changing your reality as a result and pulling people up out of that. But there are people that see levels deeper, people like you, people like me. And again, I want to be responsible with this platform. So for people that can see a level beyond, they understand this. But for the people that can't, it goes beyond just pulling up someone left and right, someone getting someone some game and giving showing someone mm-hmm. a better way, right? Pulling someone out of it is something that you can do as an individual. But addressing the it, quote unquote, it itself is something that is systemic. The it is the oppressive part. It shouldn't exist in exactly. the first place, right? The it is the thing that doesn't exist in every society. And that is associated with Black people because it has been imposed, not created by Black people. The war on drugs, I could go back to redlining, I could go back to mm-hmm. the GI Bill, I could go back to Black codes, I could go back to slavery, I could go, and there's a bunch mm-hmm. of stuff I skipped over, I promise.
0: Yeah.
1: And it's all there. And, you know, people that do deep dives on each one of these individual things and the legacy of these things recognizes, hey, any one of these things would have a ripple effect to today. But all of these things taken collectively is devastating. And you mm-hmm. end up with the it that now we, you and me and people like us need to pull younger people up out of. But again, I want to be responsible and make sure that people listening know that the it shouldn't exist in the first place. Okay.
0: Yeah.
1: And now that I
0: agree.
1: Oh, go ahead. Go ahead. Your thoughts. Go ahead.
0: I mean, investing in people.
1: Yep.
0: Because there is so much oppression and so much systems designed, you know, to keep you back. And the only way to do that is to fully invest in people.
1: Absolutely. Absolutely. I love that. Okay, well, another thing. So I saw this. You became a father recently, and I'm sure that has changed the way that, you know, you look at your own childhood and maybe you look into the future. So maybe talk a little bit about what that impact has been like on your life and your leadership and your thinking.
0: Yeah, I have two daughters, you know, one who's 17 and one who's 5.
1: Okay, I got it.
0: And when my oldest was born, that was one of the key features to say, like, you know, I have to keep fighting. I have to make a way for myself.
1: Gotcha.
0: I
1: Okay,
0: have
1: I'm with
0: to
1: you.
0: not pass down this inherited trauma that keeps being passed down from generation to generation. And I'm working on a book right now that I'm excited about, but one of the key components about that book is, talking about how we don't pass down trauma and how it looks. Because for everybody else, it could look very different. I said, at the beginning of the show, when people looked at me as a kid, they were like, "Of course he's getting in trouble. It's in his blood. Look at his family."
1: Sure.
0: And for me, with my oldest daughter, who will be going to attend Howard in the fall,
1: Good for you.
0: she was a speech on stage, and I was sitting there in the audience, and a person said to her, like, they looked over and they were like, she's really good. She's a true leader." And I was like, "Thank you." And then the husband of the person that said that was like, "Well, look at her family. It's in her blood." And in that moment, I had this epiphany where I just sat back and I was like, "Whoa, like, I'm not a rich person. I'm not, a very extremely successful person." But in that small moment, I was like, I just interrupted generational
1: I
0: trauma
1: love that.
0: and the experience of that. And, that's how I govern, that's how I lead. And that's something that is my proudest accomplishment.
1: Yeah, I
0: You know, when
1: bet.
0: we went to tour Howard, one of the instructors were like, "Is it you that's going her here, or is it her?" And I was like, "Oh, it's we. It's we. We."
1: We're a Howard family now.
0: But just looking at that to say, it took a lot to get there.
1: Sure,
0: It took a lot of growing up. It took a lot of, being able to be a single parent who can co-parent in the right way. It took a lot of maturing and listening and, awarding my kids even in the small battles, like making sure I talk about things, whatever they do, and let them know I'm proud, because the minute they do something wrong, the world is going to talk about it. So I have to be allowed as the world who talks about when they do something wrong, when they do something good,
1: Sure.
0: and, let them see my pride.
1: I love it. I love it. Now I'm not gonna let you just drop that little gem and then keep it moving. So you mentioned a book. So talk about this book a little bit more, and also to, talk about some of the other things that you're up to lately.
0: So the book is like, it's my baby. I went to therapy, and I was in therapy for many years. And it's just something that I took on because we used to do a local radio show, and we used to talk about mental health and therapy and all these things. And I was like, why am I on this show talking about these things if I'm not actually going to apply them? So I'm someone who suffers from severe depression, a lot of anxiety as well. And, in the Black community, we're told, that's everybody, suck it up. So I wanted to kind of learn from those diagnoses and, really see who I am as a person. And when I was in therapy, I said to my therapist, she said, "What are your goals, for your life?" And I said, "I want to be mayor one day,
1: Okay.
0: and I want to write a book. I want to tell my story." And so I checked off the mayor part. And now, I want to tell the story of, everything that I've been through and how. Because when you hear the spark notes, it seems like, the teacher just said, "I'm going to be mayor." And then, boom, I became. But there was a lot of grind and a lot of issues that happened, to get to where I'm at today. And I want to root it around giving people inspiration and little gems to see, what success looks like to them. And one of that was that conversation where they said it's in her blood. So the book is called Tuesdays with Trauma. It's a playoff of Tuesdays with Maury, and each chapter is based on a session of my therapy where I unpack my journey.
1: Okay. Well, looking forward to it. And we'll do it again at the end, but do me a favor, drop your social media just so people can, you know, tap in with you and make sure that when you do drop your book and, you know, everything else that you got going on, folks will know and be able to keep up with you.
0: Yeah, definitely follow me at Kamal Johnson on Instagram. You'll see all the updates. You'll see lots of stuff from, you know, my work as mayor and a community leader. I'm still in my community, leading and doing the work and really trying to change the trajectory of a community that is being hit with gentrification very hard.
1: Sure.
0: And being able to protect the people that I care about in a community where the Black population has dropped 40%.
1: Wow.
0: Since COVID. Yeah.
1: What went on there?
0: So Hudson became very popular as New York City got hit with COVID. People saw an opportunity to come into a city that is small. It also has a rural backing around it. So you don't have to live in close quarters like you do in New York City. You know, and this was attractable to them.
1: Okay.
0: We became the largest migration to a city in the state from people from larger cities. And
1: then all the Black people left?
0: Well, not left, but were forced to leave. Okay. So people bought properties with cash above value.
1: Got it.
0: So homes that were once multi-family homes became single family homes.
1: Understood.
0: The short term rental Airbnb craze hit Hudson, and you know, we lost 8% of our housing stock through short term rentals. And when a lot of these things hit communities, the people affected the most are usually the Black and brown.
1: Sure.
0: And in this case, it absolutely was.
1: Jeez, 40%. That's a drastic
0: huge
1: number.
0: It's a
1: wow.
0: huge drop.
1: Mm-hmm. Oh, man. Okay. Well, that brings me the thought. So, real quick, I want to make sure that I spell your name on social media. That's K-A-M-A-L Johnson, Kamal Johnson, right. for folks yep. looking you up on social media. Okay. So, obviously, you saw Zoran Mamdani ascend to the office of the mayor in New York City. So talk to us about what that felt like for you. And, you know, talk about, you know, whether you like some of his policies and what he stands for and on and on. What are your thoughts on Zoran Mamdani?
0: I definitely am a fan of Mayor Mamdani. I think that he's doing a lot of great work. Some of his ideals in the beginning, as someone who's already been in a seat, I was like, these are gonna be a little far-fetched. There's a process that's bigger than, you know, what he thinks, and he's gonna see that once he's elected. But so far, I have to say, he's stood on everything that, you know, he preached and he campaigned on. It's still early. I'm wishing him the best as a, you know, New York State resident, but it's definitely going to be tough. Also in the upstate region, we have Mayor Dorsey, who is the first woman of color to be mayor of the city of Albany. And she's also seeing a lot of those things where Black and brown mayors are treated very different. She inherited a city with a $20 million budget gap. And, you know, now all of a sudden it's her fault. Politics is very interesting. And, you know, when you're seen as a leader and you're Black and brown, there's a different type of pressure that's on you.
1: Sure.
0: The media will use, you know, your worst pictures. They'll paint you in a light that is very untrue. So, you know, anyone in leadership, I always wish them the best.
1: Okay. Yeah, I think that we could take a page out of Dave Chappelle's book, because he famously did the same on Saturday Night Live when Donald Trump got elected. I believe it was the first time. And Obviously, Donald Trump is a bit of an anomaly, but I think Dave's sentiment was well-founded. No matter what I feel about you or your policies, I wish you well, because your decisions and indecisions and whatnot will affect all of us and indeed this country for, you know, decades, if not centuries, into the future. Right. Now, you mentioned, I didn't remember her name and I wanted to write that down, but you mentioned another Black woman in the role of mayor in New York. And I what's her name?
0: Dorcia Players.
1: Okay. And I don't know if she was one of the folks that was endorsed by Bernie Sanders, but we covered a story recently, and I forget everyone's name, but there was a whole slew of candidates that were like socialist-leaning or Democratic socialist-leaning, something like that. And around here, we love that because there are some aspects to socialism that are, they have merit. You know, certainly, you know, at the intersection of late stage capitalism and whatever political ideologies exist in this country at in this moment, socialism seems like it's socialist principles seems like they can enter into the equation and let a little air out of the ball. And so it seems like there's a response in New York State, you know, so speak about that, you know, and then we'll let you go. I never get to talk to someone who's like kind of at that level. So it's kind of cool to get your thoughts.
0: No, I think that people are seeing that so-called out-of-the-box thinking needs to be held. We can't keep doing things the traditional ways. You know, Democrats are often their own worst enemies. You know, there's a lot of things that the other side is doing to our communities as well. But if we're not aggressive and we're not thinking out of the box, we're not going to see change. It's just going to be the same old, same old.
1: Same old, same old, yeah.
0: So I'm happy to see all of these social-minded leaders because that's where the change happens.
1: Yeah, yeah. I mean, we've gone back and forth ping-ponging between Democrats and Republicans, and the word socialism has become so demonized and villainized.
0: Yes.
1: and I think people forget that the countries, I should say, in the world with the happiest, you know, populations and the highest health care index and the least debt and the least prison population and the lowest crime rates and the best housing policies and the on and on, they are all, to be fair, capitalistic countries, but they have these robust socialist programs that exist, and they really do, at a page out of your book, they invest in their people. And this country is big enough and rich enough to do the same. And it's just politics as usual around here. And so the idea that there's these socialist minded folks coming to the table to introduce new ways of thinking is a sort of breath of fresh air. So I agree. All right. Before we let you go, one more time, drop your social media, plug anything you got coming up, and make sure folks know how to lock in with you across the board.
0: Yeah, definitely. You know, follow me at Kamal Johnson on Instagram. Mm-hmm. That's K-A-M-A-L Johnson. You know, stay tuned for the book. This is, you know, my next kind of big venture that, you know, I'm excited about. And, you know, if you have any questions about leadership or anything you heard today, feel free to reach out to me. You know, thank you for having me on the show. This was, you know, a privilege. I'm a big fan. I think you guys have conversations the right way and the intelligent way. And, you know, I was able to binge a ton of episodes. I feel like I'm in a good place to say I'm a fan of the show.
1: We'll take it. Well, no, I appreciate you taking the time to hang out with us, too. So once again, Kamal Johnson, former mayor of Hudson, New York, community leader and youth advocate. Of course, you can follow us on all platforms at Civic Cipher. That's CivicCipher. You can find Q at I Am Q Ward on all platforms. You can look for me at Ramses Jha on all platforms. And until next time, y'all, peace.
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That first track was by the late, great Donald Byrd, Detroit's own Donald Byrd with Wind Parade, written and produced by the Mazzell Brothers on the Blue Note label. So, this episode, we're going to celebrate 2 years of The Note being on the station. And my, how time flies. And I'm thrilled about this opportunity. I want to thank God, first and foremost, to my late father for teaching me everything, how to be a man, how to make mixes, how to be a musician, to my mother, to my brother, to everyone who listens to the show worldwide. A huge shout out to the station, to Morris, and especially to Kyle for introducing me to Morris and this opportunity. I truly, truly appreciate it, Kyle. You're a great guy and a great DJ, great musician, everything. My heart is filled with joy that you recognize my talent. And to everyone else out there that keeps tuning in and sending feedback and all the love, I appreciate that. So, as I said in the first episode of The Note, that this show is dedicated to Blue Note, even though I play so many different tracks, but The Note is short for Blue Note. So, tonight we're going to get into a lot of funky Blue Note tracks. Next up is Gene Harris with Latin Funk Love Song. It sounds like it's from the 80s, but it was made in the 70s. It's a very beautiful synth-driven track. So please keep it locked here on The Notes with me, Marv Kelly, on WNUC LP 96.7 FM.

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That last set was featuring Gene Harris with Latin Funk Love Song, followed by Monk Higgins with Little Green Apples. After that was Bobby Hutcherson, vibraphonist with Montera. And after that was Donald Burr with Change Makes You Wanna Hustle off of the Places and Spaces album. Same as Wind Parade, produced and written by the Mazzell Brothers. Next up, we got another track that's written and produced by the Mazzell Brothers as well, but it's coming from flautist Bobby Humphrey, and this track is entitled Just a Love Child. Please keep a lot here on The Notes. 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

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That last set was featuring flautist Bobby Humphrey with Just a Love Child, followed by Ronnie Laws with Tidal Wave. Both Bobby and Ronnie, Texas natives, big shout out to Texas, you already know. After that was Eddie Henderson with Beyond Forever. And that last track was by Gene Harris with Beginnings, which is a cover from Chicago, the same title. Well, that's the show for tonight. Appreciate y'all tuning in to the anniversary show of The Notes. Thank y'all so much for tuning in every single Sunday and listening on Mixcloud and YouTube as well. Again, big shout out to everyone listening, Detroit and worldwide. Last track I'm going to leave you with is another one by Ronnie Laws entitled Always There. Please tune in every Sunday at 10 p.m. Eastern, 9 p.m. Central, and a repeat show every Tuesday at 12 p.m. Eastern, 11 a.m. Central. Thank y'all for tuning in, and I'll see y'all next week.

0: I'm Dr. Anthony Lizowitz, and this is Climate Connections. AI data centers use a huge amount of energy, so as more come online, the demand for electricity is surging. According to an analysis by the Union of Concerned Scientists, meeting that growing demand could come at a steep cost to the climate and people's health. Co-author James Geniak says that under current federal and state policies, utilities will likely invest more in fossil fuels, for example, by building new gas power plants or extending the life of old coal plants.
1: When we use more fossil fuels, they lead to more climate pollution and health consequences.
0: But the analysis also shows that if the federal government enacts ambitious clean energy policies and incentives, data center energy needs could be mostly met with wind and solar. And Geniak says tech companies could be required to pay for the development of the clean energy resources and grid upgrades that their data centers require.
1: If we have stronger policies, we can avoid increased use of fossil fuels and avoid unnecessary climate pollution and health damages.
0: So federal policy changes are critical to minimizing harm from AI data center growth. Climate Connections is produced by the Yale Center for Environmental Communication. To learn more about climate change, visit climateconnections.org.
2: This is DJ Mo Master, and this is a public service announcement. Juneteenth is a federal holiday celebrated annually on June 19 to commemorate the ending of slavery in the United States. The holiday's name, first used in the 1890s, uses the word June and 19th, referring to June 19, 1865, the day when Major General Gordon Granger ordered the final enforcement of the Emancipation Proclamation. In Hamtramck, the fifth annual Hamtramck Stadium Juneteenth celebration will be held on Friday, June 19th at the historic Hamtramck Stadium and is presented by Friends of Historic Hamtramck Stadium and the Hamtramck Parks Conservancy. The day's events will include a family tribute to Detroit legend Ron Schoolboy Teasley, a keynote poet, and former ball player Dorian Hairston, the Detroit Prep Classic Home Run Derby, and many other activities. Historic Hamtramck Stadium is one of the few remaining Negro League ballparks and has been on the National Register of Historic Places since 2012. For more information about this event, visit hamtramckparks.com. I am DJ Mo Master, and this has been a public service announcement of the Hamtramck Parks Department and this station.

0: This is Climate Connections. On the hottest summer days, when lots of people turn on the AC, the demand for power spikes, and the grid must be able to supply enough electricity. So the size of the power grid is determined in large part by the scale of these short periods of intense demand.
1: This is quite expensive because we only have a handful of hours of the year that are very hot and very cold.
0: So Adam Farbaugh of the energy technology company Uplight says lowering that peak demand can lower costs.
1: We don't have to build out as many power plants. We don't have to build as much transmission, as much distribution.
0: So some utilities now offer financial incentives for customers who reduce their energy use during periods of peak demand. Some participants sign up for text alerts that tell them when to turn down their thermostat or make other energy-saving adjustments. But customers who have Wi-Fi connected devices like smart thermostats and hot water heaters can agree to have these changes happen automatically.
1: So you don't have to think about it.
0: The changes are very slight, only a degree or two.
1: Because people want hot showers and cold beers, is the saying.
0: But across many participants, the energy savings add up and help reduce pressure on the grid. Climate Connections is produced by the Yale Center for Environmental Communication. To learn more about climate change, visit climateconnections.org.

0: I'm Dr. Anthony Lizowitz, and this is Climate Connections. From Colorado to Mexico, the Rio Grande and its tributaries provide drinking water for millions of people, irrigate vast areas of farmland, and provide habitat for native cutthroat trout. So the water is in high demand, and strains on the river system are growing. As the climate warms, droughts are becoming more intense, and mountain snowpack, which melts into the streams that feed the Rio Grande, is declining. To make sure there will be enough water for farmers in the spring and summer, water is held back during the winter in upstream reservoirs. That reduces the water flowing through streams and rivers in winter months.
1: That's clearly a threat to the trout populations that exist in these rivers.
0: Kevin Terry is with Trout Unlimited. His group works with farmers, water districts, and others to arrange releases from upstream reservoirs during the winter when possible.
1: To keep the ecosystems healthy and keep fish as healthy as possible, while at the same time delivering water supplies to downstream communities for other benefits, including augmentation of well depletions, supplies for livestock.
0: He says as water becomes scarcer in the region, it's critical that people work together to make the best use of every drop. Climate Connections is produced by the Yale Center for Environmental Communication. To learn more about climate change, visit climateconnections.org.

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1: This is DJ Mo Master, and this is a public service announcement. Juneteenth is a federal holiday celebrated annually on June 19 to commemorate the ending of slavery in the United States. The holiday's name, first used in the 1890s, uses the word June and 19th, referring to June 19, 1865, the day when Major General Gordon Granger ordered the final enforcement of the Emancipation Proclamation. In Hamtramck, the 5th annual Hamtramck Stadium Juneteenth celebration will be held on Friday, June 19th at the historic Hamtramck Stadium and is presented by Friends of Historic Hamtramck Stadium and the Hamtramck Parks Conservancy. The day's events will include a family tribute to Detroit legend Ron Schoolboy Teasley, a keynote poet, and former ball player Dorian Hairston, the Detroit Prep Classic Home Run Derby, and many other activities. Historic Hamtramck Stadium is one of the few remaining Negro League ballparks and has been on the National Register of Historic Places since 2012. For more information about this event, visit HamtramckParks.com. I am DJ Mo Master, and this has been a public service announcement of the Hamtramck Parks Department and this station.

0: I'm Dr. Anthony Lizerwitz, and this is Climate Connections. AI data centers use a huge amount of energy, so as more come online, the demand for electricity is surging. According to an analysis by the Union of Concerned Scientists, meeting that growing demand could come at a steep cost to the climate and people's health. Co-author James Geniak says that under current federal and state policies, utilities will likely invest more in fossil fuels, for example, by building new gas power plants or extending the life of old coal plants.
1: When we use more fossil fuels, they lead to more climate pollution and health consequences.
0: But the analysis also shows that if the federal government enacts ambitious clean energy policies and incentives, data center energy needs could be mostly met with wind and solar. And Geniak says tech companies could be required to pay for the development of the clean energy resources and grid upgrades that their data centers require.
1: If we have stronger policies, we can avoid increased use of fossil fuels and avoid unnecessary climate pollution and health damages.
0: So federal policy changes are critical to minimizing harm from AI data center growth. Climate Connections is produced by the Yale Center for Environmental Communication. To learn more about climate change, visit climateconnections.org.
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0: This is the Tom Hartman Program.
1: The attack on black voting rights is actually being bankrolled by right-wing billionaires. Now, why would right-wing billionaires want black people not to be able to vote, or at least not to have representation in Congress? I suspect the main reason is that about 90% of the black vote generally goes to Democrats. And Democrats are not inclined to cut taxes on billionaires and deregulate their businesses so that they can poison us for profit. But, you know, this is wild. This investigation, this is Alexandria Jacobson, an investigative reporter who works for Raw Story, published this piece. Exclusive: secret donors pump millions into groups behind gutting of black voting rights. And she notes, as the Supreme Court was determining the fate of Section 2 of the Voting Rights Act of 1965, in this case, Louisiana versus Calais, there were seven nonprofits with various ties to Trump and conservative megadonor Leonard Leo or other wealthy right-wing figures who filed briefs in this case. And those groups that filed these briefs took in $105 million. Their briefs also sometimes contained just outright factually inaccurate stuff, you know, basically lies or misrepresentations or twisting of things. And in fact, Alito got busted for citing or quoting one of these false facts from one of these amicus briefs. This is True North. This is the group True North analyzed seven conservative groups who filed amicus curiae briefs questioning Section 2 of the Voting Rights Act, including the American First Legal Foundation, California Policy Center, Judicial Watch, Landmark Legal Foundation, Pacific Legal Foundation, Project on Fair Representation in Public Interest, and the Public Interest Legal Foundation. And sometimes they're inaccurate. You know, like I said, Alito got busted for this. The Public Interest Legal Foundation was condemned by civil rights groups for, quote, deceptive tactics promoting voter suppression, and was chaired by Cleta Mitchell. Now, she's the woman who was on the phone with Donald Trump when he called Brad Raffensperger, the Secretary of State in Georgia, and said, just find me 11,000 votes. I mean, this is wild stuff. And, you know, one of the bigger groups that has been donating to this is the America First Legal Foundation, which is Stephen Miller. Big money, a lot of power behind this to try to prevent black people from voting or having representation, which is wild. Meanwhile, Donald Trump is using the Defense Production Act. Now, the Defense Production Act was put into place, I don't recall if it was World War I or World War II, but it was one or the other where it says, I think it was World War I, but, you know, look it up, fact check me. But the bottom line is that the Defense Production Act was put into place to give the government the power during time of emergency or war to basically seize control of American industry. FDR had car factories making bombers, making airplanes and jet fighters. They had tire companies making tires for the airplanes. They had the ladies' nylon stocking companies making parachutes. You know, that kind of thing, right? That's what the Defense Production Act is for. Trump used it during the COVID emergency to force mostly Hispanic and mostly immigrant Hispanic workers back into the meatpacking plants. Many of them died of COVID as a result. But he used the Defense Production Act for that. Well, now, citing the Defense Production Act, he is transferring $700 million of your and my tax dollars to a series of coal-fired power plants around the country that are failing because coal is now far more expensive. Coal-powered electricity is far more expensive than wind-powered electricity or solar-powered electricity or battery-powered electricity. But, hey, the fossil fuel industry gives Trump hundreds of millions of dollars. So not only that, we spent $2 billion to not build offshore wind, according to climate scientist Zeke Hausfather. He says, so much for the free market. Even conservatives are flipped out. Mark Short, who is the chairman of the conservative Advancing American Freedom Group, said, this is just another step toward a managed economy and away from a free economy. And it really is. I mean, this is Stalin-esque. In fact, Lauren Windsor says it's socialism for big coal. This is just so wrong. I guess this is what you just have to expect with Republicans. I don't know if you caught the clips of this, but here's NBC's correspondent, Kristen Wilker, just challenging him. I mean, he's like, oh, you know, the 2020 election was stolen from me. She's like, there's no evidence of that. And he's like, and they're stealing the election in California right now. Have you seen that? And she's like, where's your evidence? And like the third or fourth time she asked him to give some proof, he just says, that's it, darling. You know how Trump loves to talk to women, right, in demeaning ways. The guy is a rank misogynist, which I think is part of his appeal for MAGA men. And maybe even some MAGA women who think that, you know, women should be subordinate to men. You know, it's a woman's place is in the bedroom and the kitchen. And anyway, this was pathetic. It was just pathetic. And, you know, I think the responses are coming in. You know, I mean, by the way, this isn't the first time he did it. In 2020, he cut a CBS News interview short when he said he was being faced with unfair questions. Right. What a pathetic, thin-skinned little child, right? Same thing happened in 2022. He was being interviewed by NPR, and they kept pressing him on, can you provide some proof that you actually won the 2020 election? And he goes, I'm out of here. So in response to the way that he berated Welker, Kristen Welker, I mean, he really just trashed her. Representative Yasmin Ansari of Arizona said, quote, it's shameful the Republicans in Congress continue to enable him in every way. He's destroying this country, and his mental decline and erratic behavior is a national security crisis. I agree. Tim Nichols, a staff writer with The Atlantic and a national security expert, said Trump is, quote, emotionally unstable and a man going on a paranoid babbling rant. Analyst Nicholas Duncan, a podcast host and writer, said it's such an embarrassing watch. Mehmet Mehta, another podcast host, writer, and reality TV star, said, quote, his brain is broken. And if you vote for any Republican at any level, this is what you're supporting. Being an ass blank at every turn. No matter what everyone says, because that's what the party has become. And that is what this party, the Republican Party, has become. It's become the Trump Party. It's become the fascist party. It's become the party of racists and haters. It's interesting, the 2 hours of right-wing radio that Louise and I listened to this weekend was 100% grievance. There was no constructive conversation whatsoever. It was all about grievance.
0: You're listening to the Tom Hartman Program.
1: Because that's all these guys have, is hate and victim. Oh, we're such victims. Oh, my God. And we hate those people. Oh, my God. What is happening to our media? It's, I think, a really important question. You know, this is how the press dies. The free press dies. Scott Pelley has pulled back the curtain. I think one of the most astonishing things, you know, he did this interview with the New York Times where he, and in fact, there's video of it that you can see over at the New York Times website, where he points out that during the anti-ICE protests, when Rene Good was murdered by Jonathan Ross, the masked ICE thug who later called her a bitch. He said something else nasty about her. I mean, you know, this is just, this is a disgusting human being, this Jonathan Ross murderer, who is now being protected by ICE. He's back on the job, right? And ICE and the federal government are refusing to even give her car to the state authorities so that they can conduct a murder investigation. It's just crazy. But anyhow, when that happened, 60 Minutes was doing a piece about this more recently. Since Barry Weiss took over, I mean, you've... The backstory of this, of course, is that you've got this Nepo baby, David Ellison, whose father is the founder of Oracle and is one of the richest men in the world. So Nepo baby David buys the company that owns CBS and then replaces the editor-in-chief at CBS News with Barry Weiss, who has no television experience, no news experience, ran a website on Substack called The Free Press, which was basically a place where right-wing cranks posted their editorials. So he puts her in charge of CBS News.

this murderer, this cold-blooded murderer. And here's Barry Weiss saying, well, let's make it look, essentially, you know, not her words, my words, but essentially saying, well, let's make it look like Renee Good was actually trying to kill a cop, and therefore the murder of her was justified. And let's make it look like these protesters were more violent than they actually were. There's also the George Floyd protests. And I mean, you just, as Pelley told the Times, two of the things in the email include, can we make the protesters look more violent? Now, I'm paraphrasing, he says. I don't have the quote, but that's what it was communicated to me. And the other thing, Renee Good's car, you need to describe her as driving toward the officer. He says, on the video, you see the officer standing slightly off the front of the car, and you can clearly see Ms. Good's wheels turn completely as far as they will go away from the officer. But he shoots her in the head, kills her, and says something about her that I can't repeat in polite company. We had already scrubbed the video archives looking for those scenes, Somehow that wasn't enough for Ms. Weiss. The video showed that the officer wasn't standing in front of the car and she wasn't driving toward him. But that's what the president said about that, and that's the way she wanted it described. And that's the thing. I mean, you know, the Ellison family are big supporters of Trump, big contributors to MAGA, big contributors to Trump. Increasingly across America, what we're seeing is that this billionaire class in particular, the morbidly rich, are skeptical of, if not outright hostile, to small-d democracy in America. And the one political party, the Democratic Party, that actually still talks about democracy. I mean, the Republicans are all, hey, let's kiss Donald Trump's ass. He's the emperor. He's the grand man. Whatever he says goes, don't you know? And look out for those brown people and those black people and those Asian people and those women and those queer people. Oh, my God, they're destroying the country. You know, we should be a white Christian ethno state, don't you know? And here we've got a bunch of right-wing billionaires, apparently the Ellison family as well, just like the Murdoch family, this Australian billionaire family that have corrupted and poisoned our media and our politics, who are doing what the right-wing oligarchs in Russia did when Putin invited them to take over the media, and that is take over our media and spin our news. And it's disgusting. It's not something that should be happening in this country. So you might want to let CBS know your thoughts on that. They're now claiming, oh, we don't try to spin the news. Good luck with that, buddy. Remember back in 2008 when Lehman Brothers could not pay out funds to their investors? And basically went bankrupt. I mean, you know, they had to freeze everything and then they had to shut down and they died. I mean, Lehman Brothers is no more. And it caused the 2008 Bush crash. This was during the George W. Bush presidency that arguably helped bring Barack Obama into office because it produced a 2-year-long recession that was quite severe here in the United States and spread all over the world. Remember Hank Paulson out there in front of with a podium with his hands shaking with his little one-page thing saying, please, Congress, give us $1 trillion. Not one single bankster went to jail. So, of course, the banksters are doing it again, it looks like. I don't know. Those of us who remember that history are a little concerned here. This is a story from CNBC. I'll just read it straight up. Blackstone is restricting withdrawals from its flagship Blackstone Private Credit, or BC Red, fund following a spike in investor redemption requests. They capped investor withdrawals from the $79 billion non-traded business development company at 5% of shares after redemption requests hit 10% during the second quarter. This comes after U.S. private market giants sold off on Wednesday, and Switzerland's Partners Group said it was curbing redemption requests in one of its European private equities. Partners Group said on Thursday is prepared to restrict withdrawals in more of its funds, warning that the spike in client withdrawals is now spreading from private credit into private equity. Daniel Ivasan, PIMCO's chief investment officer, warned that higher losses are coming for the credit industry. He wrote, there's a lot going on beneath the surface. We are, we think, in the midst of the first sustained default or loss cycle in many, many years. Not good. Van Jones calls Graham Plattner a moment of truth for Democrats. John Fetterman said that Graham Plattner is, quote, behaving in a degenerate way.

0: I think behaving in a degenerate way is voting with Republicans, which is what John Fetterman has been doing. So if anyone's a degenerate here, in my opinion, it's John Fetterman. But I get it, on the one hand, that there's a, you know, there's a real issue here. The allegations are serious. I take them seriously. And we shouldn't fall into the trap that Republicans have of excusing behavior that we'd condemn. And it's really all about trust. And Maine Democrats are facing a difficult choice. Do they believe that people can change? Is redemption, you know, something? Now, I'm inclined to trust Graham Plattner and say, you know, barring worse revelations. But just consider this. This is a great piece that was published by Sem Dem over on Daily Kos. For months, Fox News seemed determined to turn Plattner into a national scandal. Every week brought a new story. At one point, they resorted to using old Reddit posts containing immature dick jokes, and it was given front page treatment on their website. And now, they feel like they've hit the jackpot. Meanwhile, Ken Paxton down in Texas, who is running to be the Texas senator, the senator from Texas, just like Graham in the primary, just like Graham Plattner is or was running, just like Graham Plattner is running to be the Maine senator in the primary. Ken Paxton has actually committed adultery. There's no evidence that Plattner has done that. All while being heinous to his wife. I mean, his wife says terrible things. They're in the middle of a horrible divorce. For biblical reasons, according to his wife. Not to mention the litany of corruption. He was charged with state securities fraud. He's been charged with bribery. He used his office to help wealthy donors. He let pedophiles off the hook, you know, who helped him out. And coverage of his scandals, Paxton's scandals, is invisible over on Fox News. It's just invisible. And that difference, I think, is pretty striking. Republican leaders have rallied behind Paxton without hesitation. He had a fundraiser this week where seven Republican senators showed up to endorse him. They've all, basically, there's not a single Republican senator who's come out and said no to Paxton. Democrats, on the other hand, want to punish our own candidates for ethical lapses. I mean, I think of Al Franken and how, you know, it was a joke. It was a joke picture where he pretended his hands were like 6 inches above this woman's breasts and she was pretending to be asleep. And they took the picture as a joke and the Republicans turned it into this thing. And for some reason, Kirsten Gillibrand decided to get on her high horse about it. And Al Franken left the Senate. I mean, this is, why do we do this? In 2015, Paxton was indicted on state securities fraud charges. He was later impeached by the Texas House of Representatives over allegations of bribery, abuse of office, and obstruction of justice. He used his position to benefit a wealthy political donor. The FBI conducted a years-long investigation into allegations of bribery and abuse of office. His office was embroiled in a multi-million-dollar whistleblower settlement. And that's even before you mention his personal life. $1,000-a-plate fundraiser, co-hosted by seven Republican senators. Senator Roger Marshall of Kansas said, quote, "My priority is to make sure that Republicans control the majority. Ken Paxton is absolutely necessary as far as keeping that majority." So Republicans have decided that personal morality is secondary to political power. And Democrats seem like, you know, they really can't make that calculation. And the difference in reaction between these two parties to these two candidates, and I don't think you can even put what Plattner is accused of in the same category as Paxton. It seems to me like it's more, you know, again, assuming more doesn't come out, you know, with Anthony Weiner and Eric Swalwell, at first it was like, oh, well, maybe, and then, oh, ho. But so far, so good, you know, so far it looks like it's not that big a deal. But what's getting lost also is how awful Susan Collins really is. This, End Citizens United ranked her the nation's most corrupt politician. An FBI investigation and allegations that a defense contractor illegally funneled, I'm reading from this piece on Daily Kos, illegally funded $150,000 into a super PAC supporting her. Criticism over PAC donations linked to associates of Jeffrey Epstein and her longstanding reliance on PAC money. She even violated the Stock Act, which she helped write. She's also fundamentally dishonest. I mean, she always, the only time she ever votes against the Republican Party is when her vote won't make any difference. She was the vote that put Kavanaugh on the Supreme Court. She was the vote that was the deciding vote for the big, beautiful bill that cut SNAP and Medicaid.
1: You're listening to the Tom Hartman Program.
0: She's voted to block the EPA's ability to regulate greenhouse gases under the Clean Air Act. I mean, this is a consequential election. Somebody needs to say so. Jules in St. Louis, Missouri. Hey, Jules, what's on your mind today?
2: I come to find out there were two types of reasoning that people use. One is inductive reasoning, and the other is deductive reasoning. With inductive reasoning, the answer can come out any way you want to. Some people call it circular logic. Some people call it, you know, all kinds of things. But basically, you get the answer you want, built largely out of prejudices. With deductive reasoning, you're using the scientific method, which allows you to scrap the premise at any time it becomes unworkable. And I've found that most people, since I've read that are Trump supporters or acolytes, are inductive reasoners.
0: Mm-hmm.
2: They don't want the truth, so to speak. Truth is actually a dirty word. What they want is the end of whatever this thing is. They'll often come up with statements like, all cats are animals, therefore all animals are cats.
0: Mm.
2: And I think that's what's wrong. And finally, they've gotten a president where all of our presidents, or most of them, have been deductive reasoners.
0: Yeah. No, it's the kind of logic, Jules, that is used by racists. Oh, black on black crime. These black people, they're just, they're inherently criminal. You're absolutely right. And it's nuts. And it's at the foundation of a lot of really, really toxic movements. Jules, thank you. Thank you. Well said. Byron in Baton Rouge, Louisiana. Hey, Byron, what's on your mind today?
3: What do you think of the Andy Beshear, the Democratic governor in Kentucky, a red state? Do you think he would be a good presidential candidate for the Democrats in 2028?
0: I don't think he would be a bad candidate. He's been on this program once. He's got a podcast that has SiriusXM has bumped my show now, I think, three or four times the first hour of our program. They just, knock us off the air and put Andy Beshear on. So clearly somebody at SiriusXM thinks he should be president. I don't know. He leans heavily on his Christianity, on his and the kind of, the progressive Christianity, the Matthew 25 Sermon on the Mount Christianity, the help your neighbors Christianity. That appeals to me. I don't know his position on money in politics. I don't know who's funding him. There's a lot of, a lot that I frankly don't know. I don't know his position on a whole spectrum of policies. So I'm not ready to make an endorsement. I do know J.B. Pritzker's position on those things and where his money comes from, and I would endorse J.B. Pritzker in a New York minute. He's my favorite candidate out of all the people who are emerging. But you've got Josh, you've got him, you've got Josh Shapiro, you've got Gavin Newsom. There's a bunch of potential candidates. But, keep in mind, we're 2.5 years away from the election, 2.5 years before the 2008 election. Nobody even knew who Barack Obama was, it's just, there's 2.5 years before the 1992 election, nobody knew who Bill Clinton was. 2.5 years before the 1976 election, literally nobody knew outside of Georgia who Jimmy Carter was. So anything is possible right now, Byron. I'm not but with regard to Andy Beshear, he seems like a good man. He certainly has the right values. But I just don't know enough about him to really emphatically say one way or the other.
3: Okay, well, just if you don't mind, what do you think about Ralph Nader and the Green Party in general? Do you think they hurt Democrats, or what's your feeling on that?
0: I love Ralph Nader. Ralph Nader wrote the foreword to my book on monopolies. Ralph's been on this program many, many times. I disagreed with his running for president in 2000. He got 90-some-odd thousand votes down in Florida, and George W. Bush won by 537 votes. I believe if Nader had not been on the ballot that we would have had a Democratic president in 2000. Ralph and I disagree about that, by the way. He's very pissed off at me for saying that. The Green Party in general, I support as locally. But typically when they show up in statewide or national elections, they take votes away from Democrats and often hand elections to Republicans, which is one of the reasons why Republicans often fund the Green Party. So, I love the values of the Green Party, but we do not have proportional representation. We don't have, in most places, instant runoff voting. And so we're stuck with this two-party system because of our first-past-the-post winner-take-all elections that we inherited from the founders. We're one of only six countries in the world like that. So for right now, I just stay with the Democratic Party and try and make it as much as progressive as possible. Byron, I got to run. Thanks for the call.
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0: Today's book in our book club is The Hidden History of the War on Voting, Who Stole Your Vote and How to Get It Back, by this guy, Tom Hartman. This is from chapter one, or from the introduction, actually. In 2016, 6% of Americans who were eligible to vote nominated Donald Trump as the GOP's presidential candidate. It was 8% for Hillary Clinton on the Democratic side. Trump went on to be elected president by 26% of eligible voters. The modern American oligarchs have largely stayed in power using three simple elements: explicit overt racism, massive disinformation campaigns, and voter suppression. No ideas, no push for better schools, hospitals, airports, roads, or bridges, or reform of our health, energy, or financial systems. No promise of more and better jobs. None of these staples of past presidential campaigns can be found in pretty much any Republican advertising today. Instead, the public Republican message is all about race, or the subset of race, religion. Muslim stands in for brown Arab in GOP speak, and immigration, aka brown people from south of our border, and socialism. Meanwhile, Republican secretaries of state across the nation are vigorously purging voters from the rolls. Over 17 million, more than 10% of America's active voters, in just the 2016-2018 period, according to NBC News. After the five Republican appointees on the U.S. Supreme Court gutted the Voting Rights Act in 2013, 14 GOP-controlled states moved within a year, some within days, to restrict access to the vote, particularly for communities of color, students, and retired people. In North Carolina, for example, 158 polling places were permanently closed in the 40 counties with the most African-American voters just before the 2016 election, leading to a 16% decline in African-American early voting in that state. An MIT study found that nationwide, Hispanic voters wait 150% longer in line than white voters, and black voters can expect to wait 200% longer in line to vote. In Indiana, then-Governor Mike Pence's new rigorous voter ID law caused an 11.5% drop in African-American voting. Students are suing for their right to vote, and retired people who no longer drive but care passionately about their Social Security and Medicare are being turned away at the polls by the hundreds of thousands because their driver's licenses have expired. The obvious failure of 40-plus years of Reaganomics and GOP policies to maintain a functional middle class in America has been a problem for the modern GOP. In 1974, for example, the GOP had outright control of only seven states. The message, "elect us and we'll help the rich people," just didn't generally resonate with American voters. It's the reason why, outside of the fluke elections of 46 and 52, Democrats controlled the House of Representatives outright for three generations, from 1933 to 1996, and controlled the Senate for most of that time. Desperate to win the presidency for the GOP in 1968, Richard Nixon went so far as to commit treason by torpedoing a peace deal that President Lyndon Johnson had worked out with the North and South Vietnamese. According to Abul Hassan Bani Sadr, then president of Iran, Ronald Reagan did the same thing by cutting a deal with Iran whereby they would hold on to the U.S. embassy hostages until after the 1980 presidential election, torpedoing Jimmy Carter's chances of re-election. But in 2000, the GOP changed tactics. After Reagan was almost busted for his part in Iran-Contra, he testified that he had forgotten about details of the program more than 80 times. His growing Alzheimer's spared him an indictment. They realized that getting busted for treason wasn't worth the risk. They needed a plan B, and it was deliciously simple. If most voters don't like what you're selling, then just don't let them vote. Voter suppression became the foundational go-to tactic for the GOP in 2000. Although the GOP attacked Democratic presidential nominee Al Gore with smear and innuendo, ridiculing him for helping to write the legislation that created the modern internet, for example. The main thing that got George W. Bush into the White House was voter suppression. His brother, Florida Governor Jeb Bush, and Bush's Secretary of State, Katherine Harris, threw somewhere between 20,000 and 90,000 African-American voters off the rolls. They were able to get the vote close enough that five Republican appointees to the Supreme Court functionally awarded Bush the presidency. The BBC covered this in 2001 in two major investigative reports that were seen all over the world, except on any American media. By 2016, the Republican Party had fine-tuned its voter suppression and intimidation systems to the point that they ran like well-oiled machines in nearly 30 states. Between the 2012 and 2016 presidential elections, for example, Ohio had purged more than 2 million voters from its rolls, the vast majority, more than 2-1, in heavily African-American and Hispanic counties. The five Republican appointees on the Supreme Court ruled in 2017 that they could keep it up, and other states have since adopted their new tactic of caging voters. The book, The Hidden History of the War on Voting, by me,

0: ballot box.
1: Welcome back. Picking up your calls here. Lynette in St. Paul, Minnesota, listening on KTNF. Hey, Lynette, what's up?
2: I see a campaign to somehow release Derek Chauvin. And just like kind of with the January 6th pardons, a friend of mine sent me, I don't know, he does send like weird stuff sometimes, and sometimes they're true and sometimes they're not. But a disturbing photo of this woman, her face was badly beaten, and it captures your attention. You're like, oh, this is terrible. Like, what is this about? And so the story is false, and they're claiming that this woman was beaten up by George Floyd. And so I see a campaign, and I've seen some other things, too, just trying to say that George Floyd was really not a good guy, and here's the woman that he beat up and assaulted. Well, I just, you know, did a few Google searches and found out that this picture of this woman
1: is an AI picture.
2: Total lie.
1: Yeah. And when the Minnesota Republican Party had their annual meeting a week ago, they had a 10-second moment of silence for Derek Chauvin. I mean, this is insane, Lynette.
2: And that's what I thought of. I thought of when I heard that, I thought, yep, they're starting the campaign to get him out of prison.
1: Yep.
2: And then when I see this, and it isn't the woman, it isn't the woman at all. It's a different woman who is an American student who was beaten and assaulted in Spain.
1: Yeah.
2: And yet all these people are commenting, he's just a terrible person. So it's just really sad.
1: It's like Tina Peters in Colorado. You know, they're taking a person that most of the country considers a villain, but who is a hero to the hardcore white supremacist racist MAGA base, and trying to elevate that person, and you know, whether they're going to get Chauvin better treatment in prison or whether they're going to try and get him out or get him apart, I don't know. But I agree with you. They are clearly trying to rehabilitate him. Thank you, Lynette. Thank you for the call. Lisa in Seattle. Hey, Lisa, what's on your mind today?
3: Your program was so great with David. Is it David Dayan and Alex Lawson?
1: Yeah, Alex is a great guy.
3: It just blew my mind, the things they were talking, which I felt for even since Trump's been in the first time. I knew it was headed that way because you look at his history of illegal activities. It's just like if I had a bank and the people, the board members at the bank said, we're going to hire a guy that just got out of prison for all these financial crimes, and he's going to be head of the bank.
1: Yeah.
3: I would draw my money out immediately. How did this happen? I'm still trying to figure it out, but I'm looking at parallels to the McCarthy era. Joseph McCarthy, Roy Kahn, who was Trump's lawyer until he died, and all of that trickery, they ended up killing the Rosenberg, saying they were spies, and they had this anti-communist hunt and the all kind of LGB hunt that they destroyed.
1: Yeah.
3: People died. I bet you couldn't count how many people probably did suicide. They decimated Hollywood, the communist threat, everything. And they made everybody so uptight. You could bet. This is 50s up to, I don't know, whenever they got rid of. Then finally McCarthy and Ray, you said Ray Kahn or Ray Cohen?
1: Cohen. One syllable.
3: Cohen, okay,
1: C-O-H-N.
3: Anyway, people need to look that guy up. He was after the homosexuals, supposedly.
1: And he was one himself.
3: He was himself a homosexual.
1: Yeah, yeah.
3: And he died of AIDS in 86, and up until the day he died, he said, I am not gay.
1: Yeah.
3: But he also had Trump for a client. He's his mentor.
1: Now, right, and Trump even had Michael Cohen, who was his later lawyer after Roy Cohen died, had Michael Cohen start pronouncing his last name with that single syllable like Cohn, so that it sounded like he was Roy Cohn. I mean, it's just wild.
3: He was with Cohn. And not only that, Michael Cohen, he went to jail for Trump, remember, for doing
1: all
3: this dirty work.
1: He went to jail for writing a book about Trump. Trump put him in jail.
3: Well, no, remember, he paid off that Stormy.
1: Yeah, I know.
3: Whoever that lady was, a stripper.
1: Yeah, Stormy Daniels.
3: But the thing is, too, before he got with Ray Cohen or Kahn, he was in this cult where it was a famous psychiatrist in New York, and he had gathered all of the elite and the very rich kids in college and college age, and he had total control of them. And Michael Cohen was in on that, and the people had to go and steal their kids back. This was like the early 70s.
1: I know nothing about that. So, you know, and Michael Cohen has become kind of a controversial figure now because he's now claiming that he's being attacked by both the left and the right. He's been on this program a couple of times. I just don't know. Lisa, thank you. Thank you for the call. And yeah, I'm concerned about it. In my book, The Last American President, there's like two or three chapters about Roy Cohn and his relationship with Donald Trump. So fascinating research. Willie in China Grove, North Carolina. Hey, Willie, what's up?
0: Hey, Tom. It's good to talk to you again. I don't know if your screener informed you, but we were in the Philippines together in 1986.
1: You and me?
0: You know, you were in Manila.
1: Yeah.
0: I was in the Navy in Subic City.
1: Oh, this was when Ferdy Marcos fell, and I got 5 days in a row bumped off the plane trying to get out of town.
0: Right. And they wouldn't let me back on base because they closed all the gates. Wouldn't let anybody on base or off base.
1: Yeah.
0: But that's neither here nor there. I'm here to talk about getting rid of 47.
1: Mm-hmm.
0: Now, I just heard something from Las Vegas that said that 86 started in Las Vegas back in the 40s, and it meant 8 miles out and 6 feet deep.
1: No, that was made up by the Trump people. 86 was a restaurant slang
0: back
1: in the 20s in New York City.
0: Yeah, my sister's worked restaurants all her life.
1: Yeah.
0: She told me 86 means it's no longer on the menu.
1: That's right.
0: And I think it became to mean a customer was no longer welcome.
1: That too. But, yep. Yeah. That's exactly right. But they're trying to spread this BS story that it means eight miles out, 6 feet deep, whatever. That was just literally invented by the Trump people in the last month.
0: That's what I was thinking because I'd never heard that story before.
1: Yeah.
0: And I'm a history buff. I would have known that about
1: Las Vegas. They're just making crap up.
0: They're good at it. I love your morbidly rich.
1: I think that is a great idea. Yeah.
0: But you didn't use it. Just a few minutes ago, you said something about a Nepo baby. You should have said morbidly. I don't know if he was morbidly rich.
1: Well, he was.
0: But
1: Bill Pulte, I don't think he is a billionaire. I think he's just probably worth a few hundred million, but I don't know his actual net worth. I know that his grandfather and his father, his grandfather started and his father ran, and then he inherited this massive real estate business. But how much wealth that reflects, I've never looked up, frankly.
0: I'm sure it's a lot of money.
1: But he's a real estate Nepo baby. He should not be running our intelligence service. and in my opinion, the reason that Trump put him in charge of the intelligence service is because Trump is looking for ways to stop the votes in blue areas in swing states from being counted. And he's going to have Bill Pulte, mark my words, come November, Bill Pulte is going to come out and say, oh, we have evidence that China just hacked the machines in Lexington or in Austin or, you know, blue areas and red states or in swing states. And therefore, we can't rely on those numbers. So we're not going to count those numbers. I am predicting that. I hope I'm wrong. I hope I'm wrong, Willie.
0: You don't think you'll rely on the old Italian space lasers from outer space changing votes or something like that, I believe.
1: Yeah, or Marjorie Taylor Greene's Jewish space lasers. Yeah.
0: That's who it was. Marjorie Taylor Greene. You don't hear about her much anymore, do you?
1: No, because she doesn't have any power anymore, which is why.
0: I
1: thought that she should stay in Congress. If she wanted to take on Trump, she should have just stayed right there.
0: But, I thought so, too.
1: Yeah.
0: I thought so, too. If she is converting, she needs to stay.
1: Yeah.
0: Tillis. Yeah. He needs to stay. He's my congressman.
1: Yeah.
0: I've been calling him and saying, Senator Tillis, we need to ice Trump. Now, I know that sounds like, you know, get rid of him permanently, but what I mean is impeach, convict, and exile.
1: Oh, I like that. Yeah.
0: I like it, too, and I'd like to spread that around the world and to get rid of that man because Tom Tillis is right.
1: Yeah. Yeah, we can't.
0: We cannot have this man for another 2.5 years. It's
1: not
0: going to work.
1: I suspect if the Democrats succeed in taking power this fall, Next year, we're going to see both impeachment and 25th Amendment activities, but we'll just have to wait. Mike in Madison, Wisconsin. Hey, Mike, what's on your mind today?
4: Thanks for taking my call, Tom. Say, I saw this on the news the other night. Ivanka Trump and Jared Kushner's investment firm, Affinity Partners, is trying to build and transform a 1,400-acre uninhabited island, formerly a Soviet Union military base, into a luxury resort with 10,000 rooms.
1: Yeah, off the coast of Albania in the Mediterranean.
4: Right. The project is backed by foreign capital.
1: Yeah, mostly Saudi.
4: Including sovereign wealth funds from Saudi. Now, isn't this a form of corruption? How can Jared Kushner be working for our government, trying to make peace in the Middle East, and then doing side deals like this that are costing him, that are making him and the Trump family billions of dollars?
1: This is the most corrupt administration in the history of the United States, and one of the most corrupt in the history of any functioning democratic republic. I mean, Trump is running the United States the way Orban ran Hungary. In fact, Orban was the template for it, and the way that Putin runs Russia. And I think he's following Putin's playbook step by step by step.
4: I understand how. Where are all the Republicans in Congress? Where's Comer? I mean, he's hollering about Biden's laptop for 10 years.
1: Yeah.
4: Where is he on this stuff?
1: Oh, they're all terrified of Trump. They're just scared to death of Trump. But, I think the tide is starting to turn. As more of these guys get past their primaries and no longer fear Trump, I suspect we're going to see more Republicans grow a spine, although we certainly didn't see that yesterday in the vote that kept all that money for Israel in and all this other stuff and funded ICE for another $80 billion, which is just bizarre.
4: I mean, Australia wouldn't let them build.
1: Fetterman.
4: I mean, Australia wouldn't let them build a resort in Australia. They kicked them out.
1: Yeah.
4: The Albanians are out there protesting. Thousands of them are protesting against the Trump crime family.
1: Yeah, and Las Vegas wouldn't let them open a casino because they're too corrupt. No, I get it, Mike. I get it. And hundreds of thousands of people in Albania showed up in the streets to protest against Jared Kushner basically buying this island. So I'm completely with you. Mike, thank you for the call. John in Pendleton, Oregon. Hey, John, what's on your mind today?
5: We used to whip around girly magazines back in the early 80s, late 70s. And they had this one cartoon that had a caption of this reporter interviewing a CEO. And it was a cartoon kind of capture, you know, big skyscrapers and a huge office building. And the caption of the cartoon was, "The secret of my success," which the reporter was asking the CEO, simple, "I'm an a-hole." So,
1: yeah, I get it.
5: That's
1: the GOP's slogan these days.
5: Yeah, well,
1: look at Ken Paxton.
5: It kind of came to my mind when I was watching the History Channel, and they had a thing about the men who built America.
1: Mm-hmm.
5: And boy, those guys are JP and Andrew Carnegie.
1: Yeah.
5: It just stuck in my mind, one of those things that, people who kind of, what was it, Harry Truman used to say, there's no such thing as an honest millionaire.
1: Yeah.
5: So I was just sort of like, this is very old, and it's always a rerun about every, 60 to 80 years, it seems like.
1: Yeah. No, well, that's
5: But anyway, that was my two cents.
1: Well, thank you, John. Yeah, that 80-year cycle is the one that Strauss and Howe identified in their book, The Fourth Turning. And Howe has a new book, The Fourth Turning is Here, where, it was 80 years from the American Revolution to the Civil War. It was 80 years from the Civil War to the Great Depression and World War II. It was 80 years from World War II to right now. It's been 82.
5: Yeah, you don't need a crystal ball anymore.
1: Yeah, I'm with you. John, thank you very much for the call. Gary in Lexington, Kentucky. Hey, Gary, what's on your mind today?
6: Andy Beshear, I think you're probably aware that he has a podcast on SiriusXM Progress. I believe he's on the level of Calarico with his Christianity. He's always talking about Matthew 25.
1: Yeah, that's
6: I wanted to get your take as being a presidential candidate, because you'd be hard-pressed to find any dirt on him.
1: Yeah, yeah. I, you know, I've not. We've interviewed him on this program once, and SiriusXM has bumped my show, I think, two or three times to put him on in the first hour of my program. And I don't, and I can't hear that because I'm doing my own show. So I haven't really heard his whole thing, and I haven't done any deep dive into his funding. I'd want to go to OpenSecrets.org and see who's supporting him financially. So I can't offer an opinion. I mean, he seems like a nice guy. When he was on the program, when I interviewed him on the program once, and it was just for a 12-minute segment, he seemed like, you know, thoughtful and decent and progressive. I'm a fan of Christian values, you know, genuine Christian values, Matthew 25 Christian values. Go ahead.
6: You're aware that his father was a former governor of Kentucky?
1: No, I didn't know that.
6: Steve Beshear was a governor a number of years back.
1: Oh, interesting.
6: Wasn't that long, but
1: yeah.
6: Yes. So it kind of runs in the family, I'd say.
1: Yeah, yeah.
6: Thanks,
1: well,
6: Tom.
1: Yeah, thank you, Gary. Yeah, he's clearly running for president. There's no doubt about that. And it's good. I mean, it's good to have a whole bunch of Democrats who are, you know, high-quality people, you know, J.B. Pritzker and Gavin Newsom and the whole bunch of them. The more the merrier. Jessica in Chicago. Hey, Jessica, what's up?
7: Rokana and Tom Massey tried to have to get Congress to take out and U.S. defend sovereignty, oppose Israel in the first section of 224 of the NDAA. Mm-hmm. And I called a lot of Republican reps the day before, and I told them they should not have our military integrate with Israel. And I had to go. I took it far. I said, Israel is sick. They have tortured people using animals attacking the prisoners. And I said more detail, but I can't say.
1: One of the allegations that Nick Kristof made in the New York Times is that they had trained dogs to rape prisoners.
7: Yes, I have a hard time. And when I said it to them, I usually break down a little. I have such a serious problem with that. And so it was funny. I called so many reps, but when I called Massey's, I always call him to vote no. And it was so funny. His office was, of course he's voting no. And then that's when I went online and found out that he worked together with Rokana on that legislation.
1: Those two have become buds, apparently.
7: Yes, they took a voice vote on that. So you really couldn't tell if any other Republicans voted no. And that's still in that legislation. And also, Tom, my friend in the military that's in the Middle East, when we went out to lunch together before they had to go, they bring up the politics. I don't. And they said that all the troops are calling this the Netanyahu war.
1: Yeah.
7: And they're calling it. They're all calling it that. They know they're there because of him. My friend is supposed to be back before the holidays. And when I told my husband, he said, I don't think that they will. And I don't like that negativeness. I think when Trump was always saying, oh, we were in Vietnam this many years, over there this many years, he's trying to set people up for a long haul.
1: I think he is, too. And there is no good way out of this. And that's the problem that Trump has. I mean, he's got egg on his face. If he can just maintain the status quo, he at least doesn't have to admit defeat. But the time is going to come, I think, when the price of oil just gets so painful. But we'll see. Thank you for your activism, for calling all those reps and things. It's great to hear from you. Thank you.
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1: Defending America from the Republican weapons of mass deception. I'll be right back with you.

0: Kathy in Lansing, Michigan. Hey, Kathy, how's my hometown?
1: I saw something on PBS. It was either on Nova or Nature, and it was a show about super floods.
0: Super floods?
1: And the first one, super floods, was the title of it, on either Nova or Nature. I'm dyslexic. They're both two syllables and start with an N.
0: I
1: can't keep them straight. The first one that they highlighted, you have the ground saturated, you have mountains, and then you have what's left over from the hurricane. Yeah, Asheville, North Carolina.
0: Mm-hmm.
1: And then a few weeks later, in southern Spain, they had warm air coming in from the Mediterranean. They'd already had the ground saturated. The same thing happened. You know, hills bring on the rains, flood, and yeah, it hit places there, but it was like in the vicinity of Valencia, Spain.
0: Mm-hmm.
1: And then the third one was in southern Texas last July 4th, and the ground was saturated, and then, hill country, leftover rain, and leftover hurricane. And dropped a whole bunch of rain, and that's what became of what happened in the Texas Hills last year when it flooded Camp Mystic in that area.
0: Mm-hmm.
1: But it was a very nice, concise show, and it showed how all of these things happened all in a row.
0: We're looking at climate change here. I mean, you know, it's global warming, and it's whipping up the atmosphere. Temperature is energy, and as the temperature goes up, the energy in the atmosphere goes up, and as the energy in the atmosphere goes up, the upper air can hold more moisture, and so you get heavier downpours, which is what we call floods. I mean, it's pretty straightforward.
1: By the way, one more thing.
0: Mm-hmm.
1: One more quick thing. Michigan State is now looking for its seventh president, regular or interim, since 2018. I just thought you'd like
0: really?
1: To know
0: why
1: what
0: is that?
1: There.
0: What's going on there?
1: The board and the president fights, and the president leaves. They said they were going to double his salary from $1 million to $2 million, and 2 days later, he takes off to be the president at Clemson for $1.2 million. That's how much he hates the board.
0: Wow.
1: This guy.
0: Wow.
1: And this has happened over and over and over. This all started back, you know, when they started changing presidents.
0: Yeah.
1: You know, and at the end of Larry Nassar thing.
0: I mean, it's been literally 50 years since I was paying any attention to the politics of Michigan State University, but that's fascinating.
1: I just wanted to let you know because it's whack now.
0: Yeah, yeah, amazing. Kathy, thank you. Thank you. Alan in Seattle. Hey, Alan, what's up?
2: My issue is a new arms race in Europe, and, you know, because of Trump's feckless leadership, you know, he's forced NATO to, you know, increase their military spending, which they are doing because he has basically unleashed Putin.
0: Yep.
2: He's, you know, he's just let him run ragged. And, we're fighting the wrong war. We're fighting the wrong wars, plural. I mean, we've surrendered to the military-industrial complex, to the fossil fuel industry. We should be fighting against the climate crisis, against poverty, against racism, against anti-intellectualism. These are just, we've given up our moral leadership in the world. Nobody respects us anymore.
0: Yeah, sadly, it's Louise and I. When we take our vacations, we often travel overseas, and we have several times in the last 2 years. And it's just shocking to me the comments that I hear from Europeans in particular, and Australians, about the United States. That mostly they're sad. You know, they look at us with pity, frankly. You know, how did you Americans ever do that? Is white supremacy that important to you? It's pathetic. Tom in Celebration, Florida. Hey, Tom, you got the last minute. What's up?
3: Hey. All right. Hey, I just want to ask, Christian Walker was pushing back, and Trump's response to that is to
0: run away.
3: Is to walk away from the table.
0: Yeah.
3: So what's going to happen when Trump gets to that point of where he's got to make a decision. Is he going to walk away from something, or is he going to try to continue?
0: I think there's a good chance that after the election, he's going to leave the White House. I mean, that wouldn't surprise me at all. Yeah. So I got to run, Tom. I'm sorry. We're out of time, but we'll see. We'll see. But I agree. Donald Trump is a coward. Thanks so much for being with us today. Really appreciate it. We'll be back tomorrow, same time, same place. In the meantime, don't forget, democracy is not a spectator sport. It requires all of us, or it's not democracy. So get out there, get active, tag your it. Be good to yourself and the folks around you. Stay safe. Eat your veggies. Get your exercise. And I will catch up with you tomorrow.
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5: I'm Dr. Anthony Lizowitz, and this is Climate Connections. For nearly 300 years, the winemaker Maison Renard has made champagne in northern France. The region's cool weather helps the grapes ripen to just the right conditions for making crisp, bright wines. But as the climate warms, the grapes are ripening earlier and faster. And Caroline Fio, Maison Renard's cellar master, says they no longer reach their ideal sugar-to-acid balance and aroma simultaneously. Instead, these features sometimes mature at different rates, which changes the grape's flavor.
6: In 2025, we had the sugar level which was reached at a given moment, but the aromatic maturity was not ready.
5: So they had to wait to harvest, and as a result, the grapes had more sugar. To adapt, Maison Renard is leaning into the change and embracing the unpredictable. They've created Blanc Sangulier, a collection of champagnes made from grapes grown in years with atypical weather. It's specifically designed to highlight the altered flavor of the grapes.
6: Blanc Singulier is a response to climate change and is also a way for us to raise this awareness about climate change.
5: So it's an innovative way for the champagne maker to continue its legacy. Climate Connections is produced by the Yale Center for Environmental Communication. 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

0: Welcome back for part two of our special Building Bridges programming, Kubasi Blakeol No. I'm Mimi Rosenberg, continuing our conversation with Professor William Legrand of American University, one of the foremost scholars in the United States on Cuba and U.S.-Cuba relations, and co-author of the landmark book, Back Channel to Cuba, documenting the hidden history of negotiations between Washington and Havana through declassified records and interviews with officials on both sides. And Gerardo Delgado, Cuban-American educator based in Miami and solidarity activist recently returned from Cuba with the Nuestra America Convoy. You wrote a piece not long ago, The Senate Kills the Effort to Stop Trump War Against Cuba, by a 51-47 vote. So the Senate had blocked debate due to U.S. troops not being engaged in hostilities despite ongoing blockade. Talk a little bit. Help us understand the role of the Senate now and what is and isn't possible there in terms of taking military action, which we fear tremendously, against Cuba and without the authorization from Congress. Where do we stand with the Congress?
1: Well, the fundamental problem is that the president doesn't think he needs the authorization from Congress to go to war or to just begin blowing up small boats in the Caribbean or Pacific Ocean.
0: Right, and they've killed some 180 people now, I think, at least.
1: That's right. That's exactly right. And he's gone to war, full-scale war, with Iran with no congressional authorization whatsoever. And as whenever Democrats try to bring up a war powers resolution demanding that the president come to Congress for authorization, Republicans block it. Just the other day, there were enough votes in the House of Representatives to pass a war powers resolution, so the speaker pulled the legislation from the floor. Now, to be clear, this would be symbolic. The Senate passed a war powers resolution, but a war powers resolution has to go to the to the White House for signature, just like any other piece of legislation. And we know full well that Donald Trump would veto it. But I think it would be an important statement, symbolic, but nevertheless important statement, of Congress reasserting its constitutional authority to declare war, for Congress as a body to pass a war powers resolution. Whether they actually will in any time in the near future, I don't know.
0: The issue of the Helms-Burton bill, and also, we should say, the issue of removing Cuba from the quote-unquote terrorist list, where do those stand in the legislature, and how important is it to pursue that, i.e., to lift the blockade, the Helms-Burton bill, to eradicate it, and similarly to remove Cuba from the terrorism list?
1: Well, any true full normalization of relations between Cuba and the United States would require doing both of those things, lifting the embargo and lifting a whole range of other legislative sanctions on Cuba that are not strictly part of the embargo per se, and the listing of Cuba as a state sponsor of terrorism is one of those. Cuba's not a state sponsor of terrorism. The rationales that are brought up to defend that designation are flimsy at best and have nothing to do with the statutory requirements for listing a country from back when the terrorism list legislation was first passed. But it is totally a matter of presidential discretion whether a country is placed on or taken off the terrorism list. So, of course, President Obama took Cuba off the terrorism list after an exhaustive intelligence assessment of whether Cuba was a supporter of terrorism and concluded it was not. Trump put them back on. Biden took them off. Trump put them back on again. So clearly it's just a political football and has no foundation in reality. But it's critically important because international financial institutions, when they are dealing with a customer that they have any indication might be engaged in terrorism are required by money laundering legislation to engage in what's called enhanced due diligence. In other words, they have to go through an elaborate process of guaranteeing that the money that they are handling is not the result of terrorism. And Cuba is such a small customer that international financial institutions don't find it worth their while to do business with Cuba if they have to engage in this enhanced due diligence.
2: Yeah, I've been a really, me and a lot of activists I know have been really disappointed with a lot of the stuff coming out, like the designation for state terrorism. I mean, Biden's lifting of those designation, he did it the very last day of his office. I can't speak to Biden's convictions, but he had to have known that that was going to be put right back on. And then going back to China and even Mexico sending oil, I wonder how much power the United States has at this moment, when the president is so unpopular, to actually enforce any kind of repercussions.
1: I think in the Mexican case, he's got a lot of power. The United States and Mexico are renegotiating what was originally the North American Free Trade Agreement, and that's absolutely critical to the Mexican economy. And I think it's very clear that President Sheinbaum is treading very, very lightly around the Cuba issue for fear that it will complicate the negotiations with the United States around that trade agreement. China, on the other hand, I think is in obviously a much stronger position, and it would not surprise me to see an increase in supplies from China. But whether China is going to send oil, I find doubtful given the current world situation around the oil markets.
0: You know, one of the things that also I wanted to ask you, now you had written in June 2025, this was a year ago, for the Quincy Institute for Responsible Statecraft, an article, U.S.-Cuba Relations, A Realistic Case for Pragmatic Engagement. Is that still relevant, and what were the fundamental points of that? And then we're going to look at some of the organizing, an exciting organizing, difficult organizing that has been done in Miami with Gerardo, and still keep Bill on. But your thoughts about any kind of realistic case for pragmatic engagement. Is there such a thing at this juncture other than a complete capitulation, which will never happen and shouldn't happen, to the sovereignty and self-determination of the Cubans politically, ideologically, and economically?
1: Well, it's not going to happen under this administration. That's clear. As long as Marco Rubio is Secretary of State and Donald Trump is president, I think the path that we're on is the one that we're going to continue on. The argument that and I co-wrote this with Jeff Thale, former president of the Washington Office on Latin America, and the argument that we tried to make was if you look really carefully at it, Cuba and the United States actually have a lot of foreign policy interests in common. The United States wants to have safe and legal migration, not uncontrolled migration where migrants are coming through dangerous territories, whether it's the Florida Strait or the Darien Gap. And Cuba has negotiated three or four migration agreements with the United States to assure that. The United States wants to stop the trafficking of narcotics from South America. Well, Cuba and the United States have been cooperating on counter-narcotics trafficking since the 1990s, and by the United States government's own estimate, Cuba is our most reliable partner in the Caribbean in stopping narcotics trafficking. The United States wants to assure access to strategic minerals. Well, Cuba has the world's fifth largest reserves of nickel and cobalt, and I think would be more than happy to have a joint venture with a U.S. corporation like the one they had with Sherritt International in order to exploit those minerals. So there's just a wide range of issues on which Cuba and the United States have common interests, and there's a whole range of lesser issues, environmental protection in the Florida Strait, safety and rescue of people in distress at sea, monitoring of hurricanes, wide range of things. During the last year, the last 2 years of the Obama administration, Cuba and the United States signed 22 agreements, bilateral agreements, on issues of mutual interest to promote cooperation. So our argument was that if you set aside the historic grievances that both countries have had with one another, and look ahead to what's pragmatically in the interests of both Cuba and the United States, there's a lot of overlap there that would point toward returning to a policy very similar to Obama's.
2: I would add, just from an activist perspective, there's always something that you can do. It's very good whether it's for Cuba, whether it's for tenants' rights. It's good to organize and be in solidarity in your community.

0: neo-colonialist, if not a direct colonialist relationship again, i.e. Batista, with Cuba, we want to look at some of the issues of the organizing that's going on. So if Gerardo, you recently returned, as I said, with the Nuestra America convoy, aside from your being present in Cuba on May Day, which I'm sure was a glorious experience, as I dare say hundreds of thousands of workers came out and celebrated May Day, the workers' holiday. But talk about your fundamental interest as a Cuban American in departing from what we are habitually told is the status quo position of the Miami Cubans, which is categorically regime change. What brought you to a different position, and what is actually, what did you experience in Cuba, and then, of course, talk about some of the organizing that has been going on in the Miami area, which could not be easy.
1: Yeah, of course. Well, I am Cuban American. I think my journey to this activism is more or less it's our generation's journey. You know, the pandemic lockdowns, the Trump presidency, George Floyd, and then more on with these wars that are going on constantly. A lot of people are gaining awareness of all this stuff, and you start to read, you look back, and you recontextualize your life. And yeah, that's kind of more or less how I got to this point. What's happening in Cuba is a humanitarian disaster. It's a bittersweet thing to be in Cuba, especially as a Cuban American. You know, you go back to where your parents were born. In my case, my father was born and raised. He spent the first 30 years of his life walking through Havana. And then just to be there in this moment when it's the most in crisis that it has ever been. You talk to Cubans there in the island. You talk to other activists who have been traveling for years, and they'll tell you that this is worse now than it was during the special period, which was a terrible time as well.
0: What was the special period?
1: So after the fall of the USSR, Cuba found itself in a situation where they could not, really supply energy, could not supply food and medical supplies. A lot of issues similar to what's going on now. They were able to find their way out of that, but during that time there was a lot of hardships. That's when a lot of the Balseros left on their own through the ocean. Many died. It was a very tragic situation. And of course, the United States, you know, spinned it to their advantage. But yeah, the special period was a trying time. But what they're living through now is even worse economically. The Nuestra America convoy was, you know, it's hard to say that it was a great experience, because you go to Cuba and you see all the buildings in disrepair. And you see trash on the street, which, by the way, the second time I went, there was less trash on the street. So that's thanks to the oil cargo that came in, because they're able to move that. But you can see that Cuba's trying its best under these trying circumstances. And it's sad. And it's at the same time, it's happy. I'm happy to be there. I'm happy to be in support with the Cuban people, because it's the right thing to do.
0: By the way, Gerardo, do the people in Cuba on the ground, do they understand the issue of and blame the U.S. sanctions and blockade, or do they feel that it has something to do with the competencies of the Cuban government itself? Is this mobilizing people towards a regime change, or is it having them double down against the tyranny of a colonialist U.S.?
1: Well, the people in Cuba are like people anywhere. There's always going to be disagreement. There's people disagree openly in the streets. From my experience, most people understand that the blockade is crushing them, and they can see that that's a terrible thing. Now, they may argue on nuances of whether the Cuban government should have done one action differently or another. But for the most part, I do believe that the blockade, well, of course, the blockade is real, and Cubans on the island know the blockade is real. You get a lot of the blockade isn't real, mostly in Miami. I just want to say diaspora Cubans, for the most part, live in Miami, but globally, they number in like 1 million. And there's close to 10 million Cubans on the island. So

0: The idea that they should have any say, the diaspora Cubans should have any say over the determination of Cubans living in Cuba, the self-determination is absurd. The Nuestro America convoy, again, bittersweet, but it was a great experience. We went out to paint a mural. We tried our best to repair this rundown playground. We brought them new swings, took a lot of pictures. We had a block party with some kids where we brought in pen pals, letters from their pen pals. I was doubled over the table with a bunch of little boys and girls, just reading one letter after another to them, translating it to Spanish and asking them to write a letter back, draw a picture. Some of the kids wanted to keep their pictures, but it was this whole thing, but it was a great experience. It was a really fun and really fulfilling experience. We met with organizers, we met with dance troupes, we met with from CENESEX, the Center for Sexual, I think it's, I don't recall the name right now, but CENESEX is the institute where they helped promote the family law, and they taught us a lot about trans identity and LGBT identity in Cuba. Had a drag show. It was just a great time. It was great to be in solidarity with Cuban people.
1: And would you
0: It
1: say
0: was
1: the Cuban people, certainly, they came out en masse, no question about it. They always do. And I've had the opportunity to be there and witness that as well. On May Day, do they have an ideological grounding in a movement towards socialism? Obviously, they're going through terrifying, terrifying hardships. And they came out of the most gruesome of the Batista colonialist of situations. But are they actually still grounded for the most part, the common citizenry, in a sense of a different way of living that capitalism and its materialism and motivations for existence, which are really accumulation of wealth amongst a limited number of people, generally at the expense and hard work of the populace, is. Do they understand that they're in a fundamentally different ideological situation and support that? Is that part of the accomplishments that have been on the ground in Cuba, along with reading and writing and a tremendous healthcare system and the like?
0: Well, the May Day demonstration brought out 500,000 habaneros into the street, citizens of Havana. I spoke with many people. I spoke with historians. I spoke with teachers, and they all told me that they were 100% against the blockade and in support of their revolution. Poverty takes its toll on people, so there's always, like I said, there's always some people who want to go to Miami because they're living in such harsh times. But even those people are not fully on the side of blaming their ideological orientation of the government.
1: So at this time, let's take us back to Miami. How did you get involved? Why do you have a different sensitivity than seemingly a bulk of people we used to call gusanos, people who are rabidly anti-Castro, anti-revolutionary, and supporters of a group that I certainly came up understanding was really a terrorist organization, i.e., Brothers of the Rescue, who by any means necessary would destroy without any popular support, the Cuban government, if they could, and assassinate its leadership. So, what brought you to the position that is different, and what's the climate like now in terms of organizing in Miami for against, or should we say, for lifting the blockade?
0: The climate is not ideal, but it's always, of course, the loudest people who come out. I will say that I think the diaspora's response is a what I would call a trauma response to their experiences or what they remember of their experiences. My father came to Miami in 1987. My parents met at a Celia Cruz concert.
1: Oh, that's wonderful.
0: Yes, it's quite a story. I was raised Catholic. That can cut either way, but my mom always taught me that it's love thy neighbor. That's first and foremost. That's paramount. Love thy neighbor, and you get into heaven. So, I guess my morality has always been oriented towards, don't kill people. Like, it's pretty simple to me. I also have had some past experiences in my family with police brutality, with opioid addiction, and it really puts in stark contrast. It's when you're growing up as a Cuban American and people talk about, one government doing certain things the wrong way, but then you live in the United States and, the promises, the American dream, the promises of capitalism are not delivering right now for young people, especially. And so I think it's like an inevitable push against this kind of brutal regime that we have here.
1: I want to go back to Bill for a moment. Bill, can you put what's happening with Cuba in the context now? Is this what a new gun bloat diplomacy? Is this a restoration like the Phoenix? It's risen from the ashes, the Monroe Doctrine, etc. I mean, how are we to understand that this blockade has survived for so long, despite overwhelming international opposition and repeated UN votes condemning it? So, where are we at politically now? And then I want to find out from our good friend Gerardo what's happening on the ground in terms of organizing and preparing for hoping for the best and working towards that aim, but preparing for the worst. So, Bill.
2: Well, we are literally in the second age of gunboat diplomacy with the carrier strike group USS Nimitz now in the Caribbean. And of course, we saw the enormous military and naval buildup that preceded the abduction of President Maduro. So gunboats are the thing, and not only in this hemisphere, but in the Middle East as well. It is a throwback to the Monroe Doctrine, and Donald Trump is proud to talk about the Donroe Doctrine. And the way that that has been spelled out is this idea that no foreign power can have a role in the Western Hemisphere because it belongs to us. It's a kind of spheres of influence conception of the international system that really dates back to the late 19th century. And in the 20th century, delivered to us two world wars. So it's not the best approach to the international system, but it seems to be where this administration is headed with no regard whatsoever for international law. Deputy Chief of Staff Stephen Miller told Jake Tapper on CNN that the only thing that counts in international relations is power, and power determines outcomes.
1: So tell us what's happening in South Florida, Gerardo, for you're in the few minutes that we have left, so that we can, as I said, prepare for the best, organize towards that end, but also be on tap for the worst. What is to be done? And then perhaps, Bill, you might weigh in and what is to be done to prevent this restoration of full colonial activity and brutalization of a sovereign country? Gerardo?
0: Yeah, well, I just want to add before I get into that, something really important that some activist comrades of mine brought up that I should bring up. They're the Cuban military, they sent soldiers to Angola to fight off the South African apartheid regime. And this is not so to me, this is not just about, nationalizing sugar. Right, Cuba has continued to provide solidarity and stand in solidarity with people. They went, they fought back the apartheid forces, and they didn't get any oil, they didn't get any diamonds. The reason they did that is because Cuba is ultimately a country of African people, and they wanted to stand in solidarity with their brothers internationally. The cobblestone streets, all those beautiful Spanish architecture that was built in Cuba was built by African peoples, the slaves and descendants of slaves who worked for pennies. So I think it's very important to understand that the racial aspect to this struggle. I will say about Cuban solidarity taking place in Miami. We are planning a protest for the 31st at the airport. We have a contingency plan in case there is a strike to protest in at downtown at the Torch of Freedom. I don't know if I can plug a letter, but if you go to ca4c.org/letter, I would beg if you have the time to sign our open letter to condemn the Trump administration's escalations against Cuba.
1: Professor William Legrand.
2: Yeah, so I think there's a variety of things. People who have a platform have to develop the counter narrative and refute a lot of the lies that this administration is telling about Cuba in particular. The lie that it's a state sponsor of terrorism, the lie that it's a national security threat to the United States. Second, I think people need to recognize and explain to their neighbors the human cost of this policy to people in Cuba. The Cuban situation for ordinary people is really, really desperate. And if you can afford it, send humanitarian assistance to them. There are a variety of organizations that are providing humanitarian assistance, particularly medical assistance, which is desperately needed.
1: Well, I'm afraid we're going to have to leave it there. We'll continue to do programming on this. Professor William Legrand, Gerardo Delgado, thank you for joining us tonight. This is Building Bridges, and we say educate, agitate, and organize for sovereignty for Cuba. Lift the embargo. Let Cuba live. Thank you for listening. Thank you both for being so generous with your time, and most importantly, your organizing for Cuba to live. I'm Mimi Rosenberg.

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like every eye. Gemini to Equimini, but I don't cry. Eyes up, boots tied up, it's you, him, and I. Loving by you. Life's through too quick, man, we in it now. Nothing by you. The flight's through too quick.

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0: such a crazy feeling, though. 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

Whoa. Hey, I can't lie, I wanted you the first time that I saw you. 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
1: This is DJ Mo Master, and this is a public service announcement. Juneteenth is a federal holiday celebrated annually on June 19 to commemorate the ending of slavery in the United States. The holiday's name, first used in the 1890s, uses the word June and 19th, referring to June 19th, 1865, the day when Major General Gordon Granger ordered the final enforcement of the Emancipation Proclamation. In Hamtramck, the 5th annual Hamtramck Stadium Juneteenth celebration will be held on Friday, June 19th at the historic Hamtramck Stadium and is presented by Friends of Historic Hamtramck Stadium and the Hamtramck Parks Conservancy. The day's events will include a family tribute to Detroit legend Ron Schoolboy Teasley, a keynote poet, and former ball player Dorian Hairston, the Detroit Prep Classic Home Run Derby, and many other activities. Historic Hamtramck Stadium is one of the few remaining Negro League ballparks and has been on the National Register of Historic Places since 2012. For more information about this event, visit hamtramckparks.com. I am DJ Mo Master, and this has been a public service announcement of the Hamtramck Parks Department and this station.
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0: Hey, Detroit, this is my block, my hood, my city, and I am the Revy Rev, the Reverend Joan Ross. Excited to be with you today. We've got some great things we're going to talk about. Some action and some kicking is happening in Detroit, and we want to make sure that you know firsthand. Joining us today for the first time is Theo Pride, and Theo is a community organizer for the Detroit People's Platform. Hey, Theo. Welcome to my block, my hood, my city.
1: It is a pleasure to be here with you, Reverend Ross, and to talk about some community issues and get into it. I appreciate it.
0: I know that you've got a lot to tell us, but first of all, I guess let's introduce you to Detroit. Yeah. People don't know you. Maybe not everybody. Probably, you know, only one or two people still don't know you. So let's make sure they know you.
1: Oh, very good.
0: Tell us a little bit about you and what you're doing in Detroit.
1: Absolutely. Theo Pride, lifelong Detroiter, West Side, born on the West Side, from Brightmoor, from 7 Mile, that area. I moved around the West Side. I went to Retford High School. Loved every minute of it, even though it was a rough and tough kind of place. It built me, and I wouldn't have it any other way. Went to school in Minnesota, went to college in Minnesota. I kind of played football there, fell off into sociology. That's what I majored into. Mm-hmm. Went on to graduate school, got some higher professional degrees. Came back to Wayne State because I wanted to be back home and pursued my PhD in sociology, bounced around in academia for a while. But I was always kind of connected to community and wanted to come back and engage in community in more, close up in more explicit ways. And so that's what I did. And the great Linda Campbell, executive director of the Detroit People's Platform, gave me an opportunity to get into community organizing. And I hit the ground running, has learned a lot in the process. I was initially kind of brought in to kind of look at budget issues and equitable development, because that's kind of my background in terms of my academic training. I looked at a lot of urban processes, urban economic development, community building, and so forth. So I've been able to kind of parlay those skills in terms of a researcher, in terms of a theoretician, if you will, and apply it to strategy building. So we can provide material benefits to majority Black Detroit.
0: All right. I am going to ask all my friends in Detroit to hold that West Side against you and embrace you with open arms. We kind of hailing off the East Side, and yeah. I just want to make sure they don't boo and hiss when they hear your name.
1: I got to say this, my people from the North End, though, so yeah.
0: All right, cool. Well, we support that for sure. We support the North End wholeheartedly. Absolutely. So, Theo, you know, community organizing, that's kind of like, wow, what is that really? I don't know if people really grasp all of what community organizing is all about.
1: Yeah, you know, quite honestly, Rev, before I really got into the work, I thought I knew what it was. You know, I read a lot of books on it. I had been around real organizing. Until you really get into it, you really don't know the whole extent of it. Like, so on a real surface level, right, it's the game is really in the name, organizing, right? You organize people, you have an issue that you want to accomplish or you want to address, and you get people together and you address that issue on various levels, right? But really, when you get into the work, you see absolutely it's about the issue, right? The issue is what brings people together, but it's really about people. Right. And it's about understanding people. It's about working with people. In terms of Detroit People's Platform and how we approach organizing, it's more than just bringing people together. It's bringing people together to build power. Mm-hmm. And that's very, very important, because you can bring a bunch of people together and talk about A, B, and C. But if you're not bringing those people together, right, to challenge, right, systems of power and build your own power to affect change, to build agency, to build collective power and so forth, to them kind of produce those material benefits, that I was talking about, then, you know, to me, that's an incomplete version of organizing, if you will. So, you know, the way in which you bring people together, right, to address an issue, but doing that in a way that builds power for the group.
0: Yeah, I think this building power is the key piece of it, you know. And it's funny when I remember we started out as a transit justice group. under that same magnificent Linda Campbell that you're talking about. We started, and people started using the term activist and advocate. And I'm like, I'm not an activist. What are you talking about? I'm not, you know. And it was like, wow, that is what we're doing. You know, we're actually activists and we're building that power base and things like that. So I think very few people know that we started as a transit justice group dealing with the issues impacting all of the many, many, many Detroiters that rely on public transit. And we've sort of morphed over the years since then to deal with those issues that you talked about and to build that power.
1: Absolutely.
0: So how long have you been at the People's Platform?
1: Going on 2.5 years now. I can't believe it's been that long. It feels like a snap of a finger. But the work is, of course, it's purposeful, right? And when you, right, they say time flies when you're having fun. Right, it's a lot of emotional energy that's put into it. But every day you can go to work and you can, you know, have peace and you can have that type of stuff because you know you're doing meaningful work. Yeah. You're doing work that a lot of people don't want to do for a lot of reasons because they've, you know, cozied up to the power structure and maybe some crumbs there on the other side of it for them. But to know that I'm connected with my community, the folks that I grew up with, the folks that I struggle with in ways that resist that power struggle that wants to oppress us in so many ways. That's everything.
0: Yeah. Are you seeing any intergenerational situations or maybe how intergenerational groups approach this issue of activist advocacy and organizing?
1: You know what? Yes and no, right? And so the no part is like when I look at kind of established groups and I look at that kind of collaboration and synergy, I really don't see it right in intentional ways. Yes, in this sense is that maybe because of my kind of generational positionality, me being a Gen Xer, kind of sandwiched in between the baby boomers and the millennials. Yeah. You know, I've been able to kind of reach up and reach kind of, you know, laterally and downward and so forth and bring people together. You know, so, you know, matter of fact, the person that brought me into the space with Linda is Gregory Hicks, somebody that I was in graduate school with, and he, you know, would share with me his wisdom, right, and his kind of political thinking, which I really, really, really, took and kind of integrated into my own work, and I really appreciated it. And so when I have campaigns, and I think about kind of my kind of political projects and the work that I do, I always try to make it multi-layered in that sense. Where it is intergenerational, and we're creating that type of right kind of cross level process by which all of our community is engaged, right? Our elders, right? Our young people and so forth, because it's really, really powerful. And so part of the work that I do is I've been able to go into Northwest Detroit and recruit a bunch of young folks, right? And called the Northwest Young Organizers. And they've been organizing around issues like education, job training, and the library. Mm-hmm. And they actually did win a campaign around reopening a library, the Chase Library, on 7 Mile. Mm-hmm.
0: So do you see, from that intergenerational piece, activism and advocacy from, say, those baby boomers was more aggressive almost? It was more, you know, take it to the streets, burn it up, we're willing to go to the mat, versus how do you see the younger generation playing out that model of activism?
1: Yeah, that's a really, really good question, because I do that juxtaposition a lot. I think that, you know, Linda's generation, your generation, just because of the radical 60s, and what folks had experienced during that time in terms of being steeped in the knowledge of it, right, the practice of it, the theory of it, right, it was such a robust kind of experience, right, for activists and organizers at that time. And also to the energy around it, right? So people was really, really activated. And it really is a different type of approach to resisting and challenging power than young people. The young people that I've encountered, you know, you got to nudge them a little bit. And I think it's because it's the kind of generational gap in terms of knowledge. A lot of the history, they just don't know, right? They just don't know. And so they may know about some of the kind of more popular areas of like Detroit culture, maybe like the rap scene and the techno and so forth, but they don't know about the radical history of organizing and political revolution here, right, in the city of Detroit, in the city they grew up, you know, like the League of Revolutionary Black Workers and the Republic of New Africa and, you know, Ken Cockrell, right, like revolutionaries like this. And so what

0: that 60s period when that were the school takeovers and, the demonstrations on campus and the March on Washington and all of that. I actually handled the communications board for Southern Christian Leadership Conference in Washington, D.C. on the March on Washington. And I remember working with Stokely Carmichael and Rap Brown and, all of those guys
1: All my
0: that
1: heroes,
0: it
1: yeah.
0: was like, yeah, it was like, let's just push this thing.
1: Absolutely.
0: And we took over Howard University's campus. And my mom is on the phone with me telling me the marshals are on their way to put me in jail. The whole bit. So peace to those that can be a little bit more tolerant, I guess, but
1: You
0: it's
1: know what it is too, Rev? I think that young people are a little bit more invested in the status quo, unfortunately, right? And I think kind of the ideological project of white supremacy, and capitalism and power and so forth has done a really, really good job in making them believe that there's a place for them. If you conform to certain type of acceptable behaviors and politics and so forth. And so to me, young people are a little bit more apprehensive to kind of rock the boat because they see themselves in the status quo weirdly, right? And they see return in it for them.
0: Well, okay, so you're in an interesting part of this organizing because you're into the equitable development space. You're into that, trying to find that space, and you're part of the Equitable Development Coalition, which is, was the platform that we jumped off of with the Community Benefit Agreement. So, can you tell us a little history about the Community Benefit Agreement and where how we got to the conversation of today?
1: Absolutely. Well, community benefits agreement has been like long practiced in communities, since like the late 90s, early 2000s. All across the country, places like LA, Pittsburgh, New York, and so forth. And of course, right, information spreads, eventually made its way to Detroit. Community groups began to use it, as development ratcheted up, in different parts of the city, especially Midtown. Like we all know that Midtown has been gentrifying for a while. And the community benefits agreement as a tool became a useful strategy for community to use to push back against developers, right? And an equitable development. In the North End, you had the Q Line popping up. And I'm sure you know this, Rev Ross, right? The transit justice team and so forth kind of fought that. And it really evolved into kind of fighting that development, and looking at the other developments all across the city, right? The LCA, the Little Caesars Arena was popping up. You had Whole Foods popping up downtown and Midtown and so forth. And it was really a call for the practice that community had been using, right, to address inequitable development, to get stronger, to beef up. And kind of the next kind of community iteration was to say, hey, we need more teeth in this thing, right? Let's make it law. Let's make it an ordinance. And folks from the North End, other groups, Detroit People's Platform, created a coalition to make that move. And community groups actually wrote the language for a really progressive community benefits agreement, a community benefits ordinance. It made its way through the legislative branch, through city council, but was stopped, was held up and was stopped. And because, right, you have people aligned with big business, of course, and they saw that that would benefit community at the expense of corporate profit. And so you have folks, namely Scott Benson, proposed, right, his own version of community benefits was really watered down, and it really took the bite out of the CBO presented by community, and fought for by community. And so through it went through the process, getting on the ballot, right? It was a community benefits A, and it was a community benefits B. The B was the corporate type, and the A was the community type. B eventually won. Even though the coalition raised a little bit of money, it was really kind of the grassroots activism and organizing that even made it a close race. It really, really was close, right? The community benefits of ordinance only lost by a little bit, right? And the opposition raised millions of dollars, right? And so that lets you know what people in their heart of hearts, you know, what they desire and what they

0: wanted. And so the community benefits came into fruition. And essentially what the corporate style community benefits ordinance says that, right, when development comes in at a price tag of $75 million or more, and right, receives public money right at $1 million or more, they have to sit down with community and engage in a community benefits agreement. And so really that is a negotiation for benefits for the community, you know, in return for the public money that's put into the project.
1: Right. You know, I appreciate that we never forget to throw Mr. Benson under the bus for that process. But I have to also say that he shouldn't hit the ground until Mr. Duggan was on top of it, because
0: right.
1: he definitely had a hand in that confusion mm-hmm. that went out around the community benefits pieces in crafting and pushing Mr. Benson to make that introduction of Proposal B. It was an amazing thing that community did. We did make it close. And had there not been that chaos and confusion, and it was, I can remember the nights Linda and I were out doing public meetings and being threatened and all of that kind of stuff by the fellows being out in the streets, carrying the message and the good news, but community still saw through that. And I think it was a couple of years after that that I was in a community meeting with some young people, really millennials and the next generation below millennials, and they mentioned community benefits. And that's when it really felt like we had won. You know, when younger people were aware of, knew the term, and knew that they were being gypped out of something, that we really could feel like, wow, all those nights were worth it. All those Absolutely. Dinners I missed was worth it. And we had really accomplished something.
0: Absolutely.
1: But here we are today,
0: years
1: and years and years later, and we're still fighting for community benefit and representation.
0: Absolutely.
1: So, and here comes the name Illiges again, you know, in this conversation.
0: That's right.
1: So what's up now with the District Detroit? How is that entering into the space now?
0: Yeah.
1: And what is it that we have to do?
0: Yeah, you know, it kind of really comes full circle in a way when we consider how kind of we started that discussion on the history of the CBA and the CBO. Starting with what was happening with the Illiges, with the Little Caesars Arena receiving right $400 million in public money, and with the promise that so much benefit would go to Detroit and the general fund and jobs and all these type of things. Those things just didn't materialize, right? And so now years later, right, we have essentially another promise by the Illiges to say that, you know, the first thing I promised you, it really didn't pan out the way I presented it to you. But here is, let me make it up to you. And that's essentially what the District Detroit is, right? It's the new iteration of the catalyst development that was promised by the Illiges with the Little Caesars Arena that we gave $400 million to. But actually, too, when you back up a little bit, when we think about that $400 million, it's really more than that. That's kind of how it's built in the media. Mm-hmm. But when we consider all of the public money that was transferred essentially for free to the Illiges and Olympia. And also too, we got to remember that the Joe Louis Arena had a deal with the Illiges for a bunch of essentially community benefits, right? To take certain revenues from sales and concessions and revenue and so forth. Those things were taken off the table. And so all of that money is lost to the general fund. And so when we add up all of that, is almost $700-800 million, right? Almost $1 billion over the lifespan of this of their initial right tax incentive package. Now, looking at this new, the District Detroit, like I said, it's the new iteration, right, of this catalyst development. And what they're proposing is $1.5 billion, right, in new development, in rehabilitation and so forth. And so it's a mixture of mixed use development, retail, commercial, apartments, also a bunch of luxury hotel space, and also to office space, which is a bit befuddling, right? Because, right, all of the economic analysts would tell you that remote work and hybrid work has just changed the landscape because of what's happened with COVID. And the office space market is just not what it's used to. And so, right, this development is proposing about 1.2 million square feet in new office space. So it's a bit confusing as to, you know, how they pump those numbers out. But it's really this though, Rev. When you can shift the risk, right, to the public, and as a private developer take on less risk, you can engage in more risky type of development. And so who's really on the hook for the failure or these promises not coming to fruition, right? It's the Detroit citizenry. And what they're asking for is about another $800 million in public money to pull this thing off. A $616 million, what you call transformational brownfield, which is a super brownfield that pays for site remediation, site cleanup, but then also too the construction costs that that comes along with the building of this. So they can not only capture property value of property taxes, they can also capture income taxes in the area and redistribute them. And reimburse, right, the developer. And a bunch of other tax incentives, loans from the DDA, but $800 million in public money, absolutely obscene amount of public money going to billionaires.
1: So, you know, and we're going to have to take a little break here. It's amazing. You could talk all day long about this and never take a breath hardly. Yeah. But it really is astounding that we see women and children sleeping in cars and people being evicted and houses falling in such states of disrepair and water being shut off for seniors and all of these things that happen. And then people can come and say, give me $800 million. And we just do it without, you know, we use this trickle down economic conversation all the time. We use this, you know, we have to, if we don't, we have to stay in a development mode. And if we don't, then, you know, we're going to be stagnant. We're going to go back to where we were. But we've never addressed the pension plan. We've never addressed all of the other issues that face us. But yet they still, and they always come up with some kind of rationale. I think last summer it was Mr. Benson went out talking about the benefits of tax incentives and tax credits and how it was, we have to do this and all this stuff. Absolutely. So anyway, Theo, we've got to take a little break. Theo Pride is with us today from the Detroit People's Platform. He's community organizer. Hey, he is the man to talk to about equitable development in Detroit. We're going to take a little break and come right back. Hey, Detroit, my block, my hood, my city.

0: Right. Hey, Detroit, thanks for coming back. My block, my hood, my city. Hey, the second half. And with us today is Theo Pride. He's a community organizer for the Detroit People's Platform. Linda Campbell, I know she's known all over the city as the big heart tough cheese to break. So, Linda, we love you. Stay out there and keep them at the fences, baby. That's what you have to do.
1: That's right.
0: We're talking about the District Detroit, District Detroit development with the villages in this next project that they're proposing. They're looking for $800 million in incentives from the community to do part two of the mess that they started with part one, the arena. Right. And so, Theo, let's talk a little bit about, first of all, today, I think there's still time to get to this public hearing today. At 5 o'clock, that's around the transformational brownfield plan.
1: That's right. And so we talked about the transformational brownfield plan, and that's the super brownfield. And so it's a process of approval that they have to go through. That can't be unilaterally kind of given to them by the DDA or the administration. And it starts with really this public hearing today at 5 o'clock, right? And so the DEGC essentially have a presentation about the transformational brownfield, its so-called benefits, its impacts, and so forth. It's very, very important that community shows up. They voice their opinions and concerns and ask questions, right? It's our money. It's 800 million. Well, this transformational brownfield is 616 million. And I also want to add this too, is that a third of that money will come from our schools and libraries, about $200 million. And it won't be reimbursed. I know a lot of conversations about reimbursement. Some of that happens with the DDA capture, but with these brownfield captures, right? Those things don't typically get reimbursed. And so that's $200 million just extracted, just gone, evaporated out of, you know, out of our school system. And those things are for our babies and our children and so forth. And so it's really, really important that we understand the facts and the processes and show up and let the Brownfield board hear, right, community speak about what we want so they can make a decision with our input and our voice in mind.
0: Do you think that our voice will change them? How many voices would have to be there for them to say, oh, hell, we better listen now because look at this.
1: And so now I'm going to switch to pragmatic mode here, right? I would love to say, yeah, we can stop it in its tracks. And I know it will happen. But I've attended a few of these. I haven't seen them stop. But I also have to say a lot of people haven't showed up. But a bit of optimism is this, is that when Dan Gilbert, the other white billionaire, right, he showed

0: And people have to be loud, and people have to voice their
1: Yeah.
0: concerns.
1: So you may not be able to answer this, but when you think of Detroit with its shrinking population, I mean, we're down to like 600 and some thousand people, and therefore there's this shrinking tax base. Where does all this money come from? Where do these millions of dollars come from? I mean, they just don't write and make print some more because they run out. How does this impact our future? And that's always the part that bothers me. We're sitting here today and we're actually hocking my great great great grandchildren. We're just, and we don't think about the consequences of the hock. It's just, we don't think about, and they've never used a clawback. I think one time in history there's on record that they used a clawback. And there's many instances where in 10 years some of these places close up, go out of business, move out of the country, bip, bop, bam, gone. But we're still in hock for this money.
0: That's right.
1: So where what happens? How does this happen? Explain to people that are being evicted and their water being shut off today how we can leverage our future for this kind of stuff on a promise.
0: It's really confusing. It's a really, really good question, right? And think about developers in this sense, right? They're like corporate raiders, right? Instead of raiding corporations, they're raiding cities. In this context of Detroit, right, they're raiding, right, Black public wealth. And it's an extraction process, right? It is the way in which you take money out of one pot and you redistribute it and you switch it over into another pot. And it's going from, the Black public sector, Black public investment, and it's going to white public pocketbooks. And essentially, the process works like this. Like, so how can we give $800 million yet have so many problems, right, in the city? Essentially, right, cities and municipalities typically raise, if you want to look at a city like a business, right, typically cities raise money through property taxes, right? And the idea is like this: as we grow, right, our land becomes more valuable. And therefore, when the land becomes more valuable, we can collect more taxes and the whole city can grow while the value of the city grows, if you will. The problem with Detroit is that, right, it doesn't tax the land at the value. It doesn't tax the value of the land in the ways it should be done. And so instead of taking the value from the land, they take the value from the worker. And so they tell developers and people who own the land, the very valuable land, they say, we'll give you the land, right? And you create the jobs, and then we'll get the money from the workers. In this sense, Rev, right, this is the epitome of regressive taxation, right? Because who owns most of valuable capital, right? Rich white capitalists, right? And so what you say is that capitalists, you don't have to pay anything. Your workers will pay everything, right? And so we've created a system in terms of revenue generation here in the city of Detroit, and it's really not like other cities. Most cities don't operate like this, where most of the revenue is generated through income tax collection. And it's not enough though, right? It's not enough.
1: But the Brownfield plan actually captures the income tax as well. It doesn't even allow that to come back to the city. It captures that income tax piece to that developer too.
0: That's right.
1: So how, I mean, people don't realize that they're capturing the state income tax from those development projects, and it's going back into the project or to that developer. It's not coming to the state to help with the general fund. So we're never going to create this. We're never going to be able to do the things we need to do if we stay on this merry-go-round. And it's they treat us like we're stupid, like we don't understand it, and we shouldn't even be in the space with developers because they're talking a language that we can add, can't we? And we can look at, well, wait a minute, if you take everything out of this pot and you're not putting enough back in, how do we support general services? How do we have streets that are shoveled and cleaned and all of those kinds and jobs? And how do we have

0: have that.
1: Absolutely.
0: So it's frustrating to me. Did you, I think you participated in a tax incentive class or session that DPP had a year or so ago, talking about tax incentives and with TIFs, right?
1: Yeah, TIFs. We have a kind of educational series on TIFs, kind of breaking them down. What are they, right? How we can get politically activated around reforming them, abolishing them, doing something political around them. Because like you said, Rev, right? If you're extracting value and not replacing it, right, you starve, right, the city. And that's essentially what's going on. It's no wonder why we don't have enough adequate affordable housing. Yeah. Why our schools are disinvested? Why our libraries are disinvested? Why our streets look like that? Because there's no money there, right, to invest in them. Right. Because it's all going into the pocketbooks of Dan Gilbert and the Illiges and so forth.
0: And so they put that burden back on community organizations such as ours, such as mine, to say, you go back in and you build the community. And we're using little money because grant dollars are nowhere near adequate to do the things that we need to do to rebuild community from the disinvestment that's happening through us doing projects like this.
1: That's absolutely.
0: But we have to talk a little bit about CBO and that process. How do we get the participation in the advisory committees that are forming that work on these issues?
1: Absolutely. So yeah, so $1.5 billion exceeds the $75 million threshold, right, to trigger, right, the CBO. So in this process, the CBO has absolutely been triggered. And so now we're in week six of the CBO negotiation. And the meetings are held at CAS Tech and have been held at CAS Tech. Folks can also participate virtually online. You can go to degc.org, right, and get the link and participate via Zoom. What we've noticed and what we've observed is that the NAC isn't fully representative of the community.
0: Right.
1: And, you know, I got to say this too, Rev. It's a real shame that our elected officials and decision makers, right, don't honor the spirit of the law, right, and take the ambiguity, right, of the law, right, to exploit the process and take advantage of the people, right, to kind of meet their own political and financial kind of objectives. Mm-hmm. And that's essentially what's going on. And we talked about not having enough money for A, B, and C. But in this whole process, people are getting rich, right? Dan Gilbert is getting rich. The Illiges are getting rich, right? Stephen Ross, they're getting rich. Mm-hmm. And it's not a matter of these projects can't be done without the subsidies or the abatements. It's just that these projects aren't as profitable as they would like it to be. And so even the District Detroit, they came out and said themselves that the project will have about a 2.5% return on $1.5 billion. That's a lot of money.
0: Yes, it is.
1: But they want close to 5%, and the abatement helps them to get at 5%, right? And so this increases the profitability of it. But when we look at the NAC, it's just simply not comprised of people who are representative of the community. There's a lot of political operatives. There's a lot of business types, right? And corporate types and developers, right, on the NAC. And they're speaking the language of developers. And so when we talk about profitability, right, versus community benefit, right, meaningful transformational community benefit, they're not hearing that, right? They hear profitability. And so we have a NAC right now not fully committed to providing, right, the necessary transformative community benefits that our most marginalized community folks need, right? Families with children, right? Working class folks, right? Seniors, children, and so forth. So is really unfortunate. But folks have a voice in this process. You can contact the NAC. You can contact the NAC. You can voice your concern. If you live in an impact area, you should absolutely include that and talk about what you would like to see in the whole process.
0: So you use the word NAC. We're talking about neighborhood advisory councils or the NAC. And right. There was in the community benefit agreement proposal a process for selecting NAC, which really got messed up in the proposal B, And it got to be that the VCED actually seats these people and makes the selection. So henceforth, therefore, you have businesses and developers and people who aren't community representatives, and they label them stakeholders, and that's supposed to make it all right. And that's how they padded the NAC, or the Neighborhood Advisory Council.
1: That's right.
0: So in this engagement process, we have an opportunity at Castech to go ask the hard questions of the developers and voice community comment. Or is it just the NAC engagement and we need to serve on the NAC in order to be heard in that space?
1: Yeah, so anybody, right? So it's a public meeting. Folks can come out and they can do both, right? They can speak directly to, they can make public comment. They can speak to the NAC and they can make recommendations to the NAC. I would like to see this. I would like to see this and so forth, right? I'm a citizen of Detroit. I'm in the impact area. But then also to pose questions to the city. Right. Pose questions to planning and economic development. Pose questions to the developer. Right. They're all there. They're all in the room. It's just to hold folks accountable ask those hard questions that a lot of times don't seem to be asked by the NAC, unfortunately. Right.
0: So what is the Equitable Detroit Coalition asking for? What are you recommending that the NAC does, or that how should they proceed? What's the best plan?
1: Right. We would love for the NAC, right, to hammer out, right, transformative, right, community benefits for the impact area and Detroiters, right, citywide. But we don't see those on the horizon. And so what we would like to include, if, right, the NAC fails to put them into the community benefits agreement, one, we would like to see, right, an annual contribution of $1 million, right, to the Housing Trust Fund. Over the right, the lifespan of the tax incentive package, right? And so we're talking about a 35-year period of abatements and tax increment financing with the transformative brownfield, right? So about $35 million should go to the Housing Trust Fund over the lifetime of the abatement. The other thing that we want to see, right, is because a third of these monies will come directly from our school system and our library system and won't be reimbursed, right? That is a gaping hole in the operating, right, budget of one of our most prized and cherished institutions, right? Our educational system, yeah. Right? So we want our schools and our libraries reimbursed for any monies extracted, right, during the lifespan of the abatement. So reimburse the schools and the libraries for the money that you take. Yeah. The other thing that we would like to see, right, is we would like to see the developers invest in a dislocation fund. Mm-hmm. First of all, we would like for the neighborhood to be inclusive, but just being a pragmatist, right? Folks will be displaced, even though related in Olympia, they're saying nobody will be displaced. But what they're talking about is that they're saying we won't evict people from our buildings. Okay, that's fine and dandy. But what they can't control is rent rising all over the city, right? And particularly in the district, right? And so this is what will happen. Cost of living will go up as this luxury development comes online. And as that happens, right, economically vulnerable renters in the area will be displaced. And so we want a fund, right, set up to assist these folks, right, to attain housing and be relocated.
0: So here's a question that probably nobody can answer. What happens to the ghost town?
1: That is a good question. And unfortunately, if we follow the administration's and the city's model of economic development, nothing happens to the ghost town unless white wealthy developers see it as profitable, right? Unless it becomes a space and place that is useful for money making, nothing will be, right, invested in it. And if something is invested in it, right, it will be a development that is more than likely exclusive than inclusive. Mm-hmm. And so because it will be driven by money and profit and not people, right, it won't look to provide housing, right, and quality of life, a high quality of life for everybody, not just those who can afford it, right? And have the income and the wages to participate in the consumptive, right, products of that particular area. And that's essentially what the district is, right? It's a consumption package, right, for people who can afford it, and everybody else kick rocks.
0: Yeah. So, but where are all these, you know, it would be wonderful if they said, okay, all the boats are going to rise and everybody's going to be able to afford it. But that doesn't, there's no guarantee, no parity for that. So where are all these people coming? Is there a clone machine that's being made that'll press out these people who can afford $2,500 a month rent, or, you know, and I'm just guessing because it may even be more than that. We're looking at now $2,000 a month in the North End, which is like, right. What are you talking about? Yeah. So where do these people come from?
1: So I think it's two ways to look at it. One is to say that, right, the market is oversaturated. And we talked about risk before. And it's that people are developing just for development's sake, because on paper, in terms of fictitious profit making, right, it looks like something, but in actuality is nothing, because the market simply cannot produce, right, the type of you know occupancy that the project is demanding or suggesting, right? Like the office space that we talked about, you know, like the luxury housing, like who is going to stay in these particular things? And so one is oversaturated. The second way to look at it is that maybe you do hit some of those things, right? And so they're calling this a catalyst development. So instead of the Little Caesars Arena, they're switching the catalyst development, right? The thing that will drive the development, right, is going to be the Detroit Center for Innovation. And Detroit Center for Innovation is the new research center that's being developed by the University of Michigan with the help of Stephen Ross and also the state at the tune of $100 million in public money. And so what they want to do is bring in young students and researchers and intellectuals and knowledge-based economy workers, and they want to give them a place to stay, work, and play, right? And so that's really their target. But who are these people? These people are suburbanites. These people are not from the city. And so essentially what they're doing is pulling in people, right, to initiate a process of gentrification, yeah, right? This isn't for the average Detroiter, right? Their eyes are set on white suburbanites, right? In Livonia, in Birmingham, in Ann Arbor, and so forth, and not Glenwood and Dexter, mm-hmm, and certainly not my neighborhood, Brightmoor.
0: Yeah. So there'll be more folks from the outside coming in to displace those people that are here.
1: Yeah.
0: But not necessarily will they like the space, because, you know, if you lived in a suburban area and then you come into Detroit, it's a city environment. That's not you. You want a yard and you want, you know, a patio and all of those kinds of things. So it doesn't work. It's just, I don't know. It just feels like here we go creating more of the same emptiness. And didn't we learn anything from COVID with the queue line sitting parked in a garage most of 2 years? Did we not learn that just because we build it doesn't mean they'll come?
1: Absolutely.
0: And there are a lot of other circumstances that change the dynamic of who would and who
1: Absolutely.
0: Won't come to this.
1: Absolutely. You know, another great example of this is the MID, right? The MID is another project that you know, developers pour millions and millions of dollars into, a lot of public money, and it simply hasn't achieved the type of numbers that they thought.
0: Right.
1: So, yeah.
0: Well, I look at the Hudson Project. Is it finished? Is it
1: Absolutely
0: built? It sucked money out of everything.
1: Yeah.
0: And it was going to be, you could live, work, play in a building and never go outside. And it's still a hole in the ground.
1: Still a hole in the ground. Exactly. So, asking for more public money at that as a whole.
0: And, you know, the other scary thing is once these things are built and they don't lease, they'll sell them to foreign investors. And we'll look around one day and Japan will own all of Detroit, and or Iran will own all of Detroit. And it'll be not even, you know, nowhere near the community that we tried to create. And I'm not saying anything against outside money and things like that, but Is that really what we're doing? That outside country, other country investors will own all of our land? Is that what we're trying to accomplish?
1: Yeah, it's sad.
0: Wow, Theo, we've got a lot to talk about.
1: Yeah, absolutely.
0: Certainly, we appreciate coming today. How can people connect to this? What do you need them to do to follow up with this process?
1: Absolutely. One thing, right, if you want to be a part of the NAC process, right, and the deliberations as to, you know, how community can get some real benefits, right, from this whole process, come to Cass Tech, right, Tuesday, right, at 6 p.m. There's a meeting tomorrow. There's going to be another neat meeting next week, and then maybe some more meetings after that. But those are the two to schedule right now. And also, too, like I said, you can participate virtually. Go to the city's website, put in District Detroit, and you should find all of the virtual ways in which you can connect to the NAC in the CBO process, rather. Another thing you can do is let's track this transformational brownfield through the process. This isn't a for sure thing. It has to be approved by the Brownfield Authority, and it has to be approved by our city council. It's going to be in Planning and Economic Development Committee with Pro Temp James Tate. We can show up there. We can put pressure on elected officials and hold them accountable. Let them know what you think about the project. And then it's going to go to full council for votes. Again, show up. Let city council know how you feel about the whole process.
0: Yeah.
1: Also to Theo Pride, if you want to connect, you want more information about what's going on, you can contact me at theo@detroitpeoplesplatform.org, or you can visit our website, detroitpeoplesplatform.org.
0: Hey, that's the best thing to do. Go to your website, get all the information, get that wonderful newsletter that you all put out with all the details and all the specs on it. And follow what Detroit People's Platform and the Equitable Detroit Coalition has to say on this particular issue. But get informed. I mean, whether it's the kindergartner kid to the fifth grader to the high school to the old lady, get informed and get involved in Detroit, because it's our city, my block, my hood, my city. Thanks, Theo, for coming in today and talking with us. This is the Ravi Rev. Mo Masters with us, and he's got something for you. Thanks a lot, Detroit. I'm out of here.

0: Hey, Detroit, my block, my hood, my city, and believe it or not, this is the Revy Rev, live again in the studio for the very first time in a long, long time. Hey, we've got something special for you today. My friends from Louisville, Kentucky are here, Dr. Kamar Douglas and Daphne Walker. Hey, welcome to my block, my hood, my city.
1: Hello.
2: Yes, hello, hello, hello. Thank you for having us on. Very, very pleased to be here.
0: Hey, it's been an exciting day. We've covered a lot of stuff. We've gotten to see some things in Detroit. So I really want Detroit to get a feeling, an understanding of the work that you're doing in Louisville. It's not our sister city, but I sure hope it is after this visit. So, Dr. Walker, first of all, tell us a little bit about what Russell Place of Promise is.
2: All right. Well, Russell, a Place of Promise, is currently under incubation through Cities United and Louisville Metro Government. The larger nonprofit that we are a part of does work in over 130 different cities to be able to curb gun violence in black males ages 16 to 24. But they do that by going into the cities, speaking with elected officials, mayors, and working with other nonprofits inside of the city that does community violence intervention. And what they do is they actually have the city to change up how they deal with violence, because violence is a public safety issue. But too often cities choose to act retroactive rather than being proactive. So with Cities United, they help them to steer their funding to where it actually puts the money that is used for gun violence prevention on the front end of it rather than on the back end. And in doing that work, they realize that if you are able to focus services into a neighborhood, that you can also then be able to curb violence that exists in that neighborhood. So this initiative, Place of Promise, was started, and Louisville was chosen. So then Russell, a Place of Promise, was birthed. Also at that same time, there was a lot of investment coming into the Russell neighborhood, which is a historically black neighborhood that sits adjacent to Louisville, Kentucky's downtown corridor. So with this investment coming in, of course, when you have investment coming into black communities, there's often a lot of displacement that happens. So Russell, a Place of Promise, was existed to curb violence in the community and also to make sure that we have investment without displacement. And we do that work through four wealth-building pathways, which are housing, small business development, workforce development, and community ownership of neighborhood assets.
0: So, Dr. Douglas, you covered about 2 hours worth of stuff in about 3.5 seconds. So I need to unpack a little bit of that.
2: Yes, ma'am. So
0: Daphne, is Cities of Cities United, is it a funding organization, or is it a organizing body that organizes across the country?
1: Cities United is an organizing body that connects, and it is working on connecting a network of mayors and city leads that is all working towards the goal of ending gun violence in black men and boys, yes.
0: Okay. So Cities United actually does the organizing, and they move to different cities with the objective of curbing violence or reducing violence, especially among black males in cities throughout the United States.
1: Black
0: Is that
1: men,
0: right?
1: Yes, black men, okay. Boys, and their families.
0: Okay. So currently, do you know how many cities Cities United operates in?
2: We actually into like a review process, because along with actually entering into those cities and talking to the elected officials, they also work with other nonprofits that are in there, and we have what's called a roadmap, which basically shows you how to engage with the city to make sure you're able to steer those fundings to other organizations or to funding sources that can actually curb the gun violence. So last count, we had like about 133 different cities, but as we go back and check to see the progress that's going on in the various cities, I believe we're right around like 127.
0: Yeah. So, are they, and they chosen Louisville to put this, to do this work, and Russell Place of Promise is the nonprofit that they are centering that work in right now.
2: Yes. So, actually it was developed through what they call a POP model. So the POP is Place of Promise, and Russell is just the name of the neighborhood. So if you had it in, any other neighborhood, it would be like that neighborhood's name and then Place of Promise on the back end of it.
0: Oh, okay. Mm-hmm. Now I'm getting a clearer picture of how Cities United works. So taking this into consideration, Daphne, it sounds like they have the support of the city. When I say the city, I mean the mayor and the council and all of those people are working with you and Cities United to make this happen.
1: Yes. In the cities that we have made connections with, yes.
0: Oh, okay. So how long has Cities United been organizing like this?
2: Cities United has been around, I mean, I want to double check to make sure that I do not give out a year that is incorrect.
0: Okay.
2: Give me just 1 second, please, and we will have that for you.
0: But
2: Russell A Place of Promise has been in existence since 2018.
0: Wow. So they have been diligently working with you since 2018 around curbing the violence with black males. And is there data available, Dr. Douglas, that can substantiate progress in this area in Louisville?
2: In Louisville, the idea there is to be able to initiate and activate the residents of the community. We do have this data that is available on violence and stuff that exists inside of the neighborhood. But to compare all of the work that we are doing in our neighborhood with stuff that still goes on is a little bit difficult to do because, of course, you know that you have individuals that go from neighborhood to neighborhood and can actually, cause violence. So what we do is we actually look at our data depending on the amount of interaction and engagement that we have with our residents and also the progress with the programs that we are doing with our residents. How we move our program forward is more so how we look at the actual impact of what we're doing.
1: I wanted to add something really quickly that we are a part of Cities United team, and Cities United has different departments and projects and initiatives that they're working on and focused on, and our specific focus is the Place of Promise model. So that is where our expertise is in. I mean, of course, we do know about our organization as a whole, but our main focus in the work is the POP model.
2: Yes, the Place of Promise model.
1: So we are very much, where Cities United is very much national, we're very much local on the ground.
0: Mm-hmm.
1: As POP.
0: And you've been on the ground since 2018.
1: Yes.
0: And what are those four platform areas or four focus areas that you're working in?
1: Our wealth building pathways are home ownership, workforce and job placement. I'm sorry. He was throwing me off over here. Housing, workforce, job placement, community ownership of neighborhood assets, and the last one is escaping my mind right now.
0: So it sounds very similar to the work that NewCC or North End Woodward Community Coalition does, because we work in housing and food justice. We work in energy sustainability and energy democracy. We work in digital justice and media justice. So, and in all of our programs, we create community ownership through those projects.
2: Yes, yes. Now, one of the things that we are currently doing, too, though, with our community ownership of neighborhood assets is we actually have been gifted a five-acre piece of property from the city of Louisville. And on this five-acre piece of property, we are working with about 40 residents in the community, and we are allowing them to decide the organizations, the businesses, the amenities that they want in this space. So thus far, we have a food hall. We have retail space. We have a daycare facility that's going to be there. We have some urban ag that's going to be there. We also going to have a cultural center. That's going to be a lot of art on the outside. It's going to be a movie screen outside and some amphitheater-type seating as well. And there's also going to be potentially a skating ring there and also maybe a dry cleaners. And the residents have been working on this with us for like the last few years, but we are actually now at a stage where we had just released our renderings for this in May, what the site is potentially going to look like.
0: Yeah. So when do you expect to break ground on it, or is it a structure that you're rehabbing to serve all of those? Are these independent freestanding sites, or is it all under one roof that you're going to do this work?
1: So can you say the first part of your question again real quick? I'm sorry.
0: I know I do that to people. You
1: it's
0: know,
1: okay.
0: I'm just so excited. I want to hear all of it.
1: Yeah, no, it's okay.
0: When you said you have the rendering, when will you break ground? And is this one structure or multiple location, multiple pieces in one location?
1: So I'll start by saying we are expected to break off into our own entity at the end of this year. I don't think we'll break ground for another couple of years. And also, too, the site is going to be kind of set up like a campus. So it'll be multiple buildings. That, like he mentioned, there'll be the child care facility. There'll be the agricultural, like, kind of factory, but it's not going to look like a factory. It's going to be gorgeous. Also, like, all the different spaces he mentioned are going to have their own building on this campus-like area.
0: Okay. So 40 acres, was this donated?

0: work that's being done. So through that, the connection that they had, he would stated that the property will be given to Russell, the place of promise, once we meet certain benchmarks, which is what we're in the process of currently doing now. So right now, we're still on track to be able to receive that property. And as a part of that also, too, they also had gifted us 75 lots of land as well in the city that are inside of Louisville's land bank. Now, a lot of the properties that exist inside of the land bank, of course, are potentially dilapidated structures that cannot be salvaged. And some of the land lots that we have, too, are just vacant properties where it's just land itself.
1: So in the 70, and I'm really interested in 75 lots that you're going to develop a community land trust on or housing on?
0: I'm currently right now working on curriculum that I'm going to be informing various residents on. We're trying to look for about 10 to 15 different residents in Louisville, Kentucky that can take part in what we're detailing as Russell Futures Learning Lab, Housing and Community Land Trust. So in that curriculum, I'm going to be engaging with them and informing them what a community land trust is, how it works, how it seeks to sustain housing and make housing also affordable in the community. And then from doing that, the individuals that take part in the learning lab will then go back out and speak to the community at large on what they have learned and ask them as far as which sections of the neighborhood that they would like them to begin to pick the properties out. Now, we're not planning to pick all 75 properties in one sitting. More than likely, we're going to be doing it in waves. And also a part of that, too, is because with our organization, we're more so resident-driven on what the residents want. So when we begin to acquire these land lots, we don't want to let the lots just sit. So we're also going to be developing ways in which we can immediately activate a few of the initial lots that we have. So we're trying to also develop potential ways to immediately activate that land lot so that the cities and so that the residents of the neighborhood can actually be able to use the space instantly.
1: Wow. So Dr. Kamar Douglas and Daphne Walker are with us today from Cities United, Russell Place of Promise, or I like that pop stuff, R-Pop. So this is a special edition of My Block, My Hood, My City. Hey, Morris, take it away. We're going to come right back. Detroit, don't go anywhere. Please come back with me.
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0: All right, more My Block, My Hood, My City. Here's Reverend Joan Ross.
1: We're taking it away in Detroit today. It's great. And we've got visiting with us from Louisville, Kentucky, Dr. Kamara Douglas and Daphne Walker. And we're talking today, Detroit, about Cities United and the work that's going on in Louisville, Kentucky. Really impressed, Dr. Douglas, with the work that you've done around, and I'm probably going to mispronounce this, the JAMA workbook?
2: Yeah, the UJAMA workbook.
1: UJAMA workbook, okay. Can you talk a little bit about the work that you're doing around wealth building, I think, and making community aware of just how wealth creation happens?
2: Yes. Also, too, I want to speak just to how we actually seek to define wealth at Russell, a place of promise. And it's not necessarily always about just monetary wealth. Wealth also can be looking at the feeling that you feel about yourself, the pride you have in yourself, the pride you have in your family, the pride you have in your community, and the pride you have for your future and the futures of those that are coming after you. So when we speak about wealth, it's not necessarily always in speaking towards monetary wealth. It's also speaking about wealth of self as well.
1: Mm-hmm. So would you count my friendship as wealth, Dr. Doug?

0: I feel I'm lucky to know you, Riven. I do. I would definitely say that you are adding wealth to my life.
1: Hey, thank you for that, but I think if you took a poll in Detroit, that may not be the case.
0: I could agree to that. I can, but I just want to make sure that I'm just being completely open about what we are determining as our wealth-building pathways. Now, while those wealth-building pathways can lead toward monetary gain, what we seek to do with our community engagement is also to create a newer sense of community, because mm-hmm. pulling people together inside of a community is more than just having them disengage with the person that lives next door to them or across the street from them or on their block. We're trying to make sure the individuals have a sense of community, community-wide. So the neighborhood of Russell is right at about 1.4 square miles, and we're right around between like 9,000, well, I guess like about 9,500 residents inside of the neighborhood.
1: So in this 1.4 square miles, you have 9,500 people. Is there a lot of multi-dwelling right now? Or, I mean, that sounds like an awful lot of people in a very small space.
2: I'll say real quick before I let Kamara talk, the Russell neighborhood has a lot of historic mansions and a lot of historic buildings and homes and things like that. So a lot of those have been turned into multi-dwelling spaces.
0: Yeah, and there's also a lot of smaller apartment buildings that exist as well. Like, for instance, is we go out and engage and canvas through the community. The first time we went out this year, we had about 100 actual packets of information. So within 2 hours, we were able to pass out to 100 doors. Because of the area that we were in had an apartment building on one end of it that was larger. That was maybe about three different units with about eight doors in each of them. And then down the block and around the corner, there was another one that was more like middle housing. There was only about three units. But then up the street, there was another one that had about 24 units inside of it, maybe 30 of them. So because we have multiple units that exist together, there's a lot of people in that small space. But there's also a lot of commercial properties and businesses that exist there inside the neighborhood as well, too, when you go closer towards the downtown corridor. Because while our neighborhood actually goes from like 9th Street to 32nd Street, once you get past, what is that, 12th Street, there is one still housing project that exists there. And then there's one that they had recently tore down and had redeveloped that exists on that other end of it. So there's a lot of people that are in that other side of the community as well, too, due to the housing projects that are located there.
1: So will the 75 properties be within the boundaries of what you define Russell Street to be now, or does Russell Street expand with these 75 properties?
0: No, the 75 properties that are available are inside of the Russell community. So currently, there are 175 properties that exist in Louisville's land bank that are inside of the Russell neighborhood. Now, those are only the houses that have been purchased, of course, or taken over by the city. There's a lot more other housing than that that is considered dilapidated.
1: Yeah. So do you probably suffer from what Detroit has had for many years, a lot of blight and a lot of abandonment? Mm-hmm. Is that the picture of the neighborhood that we're getting?
2: I would say so. I'll talk about a little bit about Russell's history. Russell used to be known as the Harlem of the South. Because it was filled with like black businesses, black home ownership, just thriving black community. But we all know that racist practices came into play, redlining, urban renewal came and destroyed all the things. And so, you want to add anything to that?
0: Yeah, it's definitely worth stating. Yes, at one point in time, there were about 150 black businesses, which what used to be called Walnut Street, which is now Muhammad Ali So they had urban planning, of course, like in the mid-50s or early part of the 60s. And there was a company called Bartholomew Planning Company. And Bartholomew Planning Company did planning in a lot of cities in the South and a lot of cities also in like the North and Northeast. So what they decided was because they had black people right on the side of downtown, or some of them actually living in downtown, that they needed to get all the black people away from downtown so that the city became revitalize itself. So those mm-hmm. black businesses, while they owned their business, they did not own the buildings that they were operating out of. So the city simply came in and purchased the buildings from the white landowners and just kicked all the black business owners out. Now, there was one company, Mammoth Life Insurance Company. Their building is still there. That is the only building that still remains from Black Walnut Street. But that mm-hmm. building now is a bank. So what they did, instead of tearing the building down, they put this weird structure or like wrap around the building. So it looks like it's something else, but like the structure that's around the building, it's about 2.5 feet off of what the building structure used to be. So it changes up mm-hmm. what the building looked like. But that's the only building that actually remains. And so housing used to be from about 5th Street all the way down, but now there is no housing once you go east of 9th Street until you get on the opposite side of downtown. So there's about 10 to 15 blocks that is just like downtown businesses, hospitals, and inside of that area, there's no housing. There's one apartment building that exists down there, and there's, of course, hotels and such, but like actually like single-family housing does not exist inside of that space.
1: Wow. So, and this may not be a fair question that you're prepared for, but what would you say is the average income for residents of Louisville?
0: That is a question that I can answer. So on average, the income of Louisville, considering all the different nationalities and races that we have, is about $45,000 a year. This is for the total city at large. If you look at the neighborhood of Russell, it's right around between like 19,000 to 22,000.
1: Wow. Mm-hmm. So we're at 40% of Detroiters are at $24,000 a year. Mm-hmm. This is pretty similar to what we're seeing for the whole city of mm-hmm. Detroit.
0: Yes, ma'am.
1: We just may be a few thousand bucks ahead of that, but we're really close. So I think there's a lot of similarity in what you're describing for us. We have, you're in the North End right now in the studio. There's Boston Edison, Arden Park, which are those still kind of affluent communities that are sort of impacting the numbers and the statistics for the North End residents.
0: Yes, ma'am.
1: So tell me, and we don't have but about 4 minutes left. The time really goes by fast when you're talking about mm-hmm. wonderful things that you're doing. But tell me, how are residents receiving this? I know during COVID, it was hard for community engagement, resident engagement. But how are residents in this very small area of 1-point-something miles, how are they embracing this work?
2: I'll say, just starting back to COVID, that's actually when I joined the RPOP team as the communications outreach specialist. So it was really interesting for me coming on in 2020 and us doing outreach, what that was going to look like. But despite that, we have been able to build very genuine and intentional relationships with residents. So we have mm-hmm. We have a core group of residents that we're working with. And they've been receiving it very well. We get a lot of input, a lot of participation. They show up for us when we need them to come and maybe talk at an event or anything like that. But overall, everybody's really, we're all in this together. Want to add anything?
0: Yeah. So another part, I don't know if we got a chance to mention this, but with Russell, A Place of Promise, whatever is decided on initiatives for the neighborhood or what we're going to do next or how we're going to move forward, We as staff members do not make those decisions. Mm-hmm. We have community conversations, community dinners, community dialogue. Mm-hmm. And from informing them of the possibilities of what's to be next, they then decide which way they would like to move, and then we move that way.
1: Mm-hmm. Right. So I do want you to tell people, we've got a couple minutes, how to get in touch with you, how to reach out if they want to know more. We didn't talk about the workbook, which is what I love so much about your work, but how do people reach out and connect with you?
2: So we do have an email that can be, you can contact us there, and that is outreach@russellpromise.com. We also have our social media, our social media platforms, where we're Instagram @RussellPromise, Twitter @RussellPromise, and Facebook @Russell, A Place of Promise. And Instagram is actually Russell, Place of Promise. And our website, you can also find out more about the UJAMA workbook there, and that is just RussellPromise.com.
0: Yeah, on our website, there is a digital download of the workbook if anybody would ever like to go on and do that. Now, the workbook is geared towards financial literacy for children. So if anybody has any kids they would like to have any more information about financial literacy, please do check out RussellPromise.com. And on our website, you can find the UJAMA workbook that's located on there for a free digital download.
1: Now, you know I've downloaded it. You know I've been through it.
2: Right.
1: I've cheated on this already. And, you know, I think I spoke with you. We've acquired the distribution rights to a series of coloring books, mm-hmm. that we want to kind of model in the same fashion to develop a curriculum for K through 2. That's probably a conversation for offline, but I love the UJAMA workbook. I think it's just an amazing piece of work. That's kind of got the partnership that we're working on from Louisville to Detroit started. Mm-hmm. So it's been a great half an hour to talk to you. This is the Revy Rev, the Reverend Joan Ross, long time off the air, back on now with my friends from Louisville, Kentucky. Dr. Douglas and Daphne Walker are here, Russell Place of Promise. If you don't do anything else, Detroit, maybe you ought to look at the website. That's RussellPlaceOfPromise.com. 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
3: 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That's right. 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

0: Whoop, whoop. 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
4: Davey D, Hard Knock Radio, hanging out with you this afternoon. Today we have a special guest who has been ringing the alarm for a very long time. I mean, we can go back at least a good 15 years where he's been speaking emphatically, he's been writing emphatically, started organizations like Democracy in Color to talk to us about what would happen if we shortchange a majority of people in this country who could collectively bring us to better tomorrows. And his name is Steve Phillips, political strategist, columnist, attorney, best-selling author, known for his work on race, democracy, and electoral politics in these United States. He's written a book called Are White Men Smarter Than Everybody Else? And it's a provocative title, but it digs deep into a number of key issues that we want to cover. Starting with the founding, well, I wouldn't say the founding, but starting with the pivotal moments around Abraham Lincoln and the Civil War and what that meant in taking us all the way up to George Floyd and beyond. So, Steve Phillips, welcome to the show. I know you started writing this book, I want to say probably in 24. Did you start doing this?
5: Yeah, thanks for having me. 2024, actually, is when we began. 24.
4: Mm-hmm. And here we are with like a rapid fire succession of Supreme Court decisions.
5: Yeah,
4: it's almost like, do you need to go back and write another book? Or were you expecting these Supreme Court decisions, which effectively, at least in my opinion, but I'm going to turn to you and let you break it down for us, wipe away Black representation in most of the southern states?
5: Yeah, no, it's we're kind of moving forward with this book, but it's also hearkening back to my prior book, the previous book I wrote, which is How We Win the Civil War, where I was really trying to illustrate how the Confederates have never stopped fighting the Civil War. And so I would argue that that's really what we're facing now between the Supreme Court, the Virginia Supreme Court overturning the will of the people with their ballot measure they had, the Louisiana governor suspending elections. And so there's no respect for or acknowledgement of democracy. There's just simply a naked power grab that is seeking to eradicate and overcome all of the efforts to move us closer towards genuine equality. So it's, concerning, obviously, but it's frankly not that surprising if we really understand the history of this country in this context of that, you know, it's there's this belief, popular notion, comforting belief. We like to have a comforting belief that like Abraham Lincoln was this next level president and he united the everybody together. Lincoln only got 39% of the vote. The white supremacists split the vote, which is what Lincoln allowed Lincoln to get in. And then you had a situation where the candidate backed by Black people's election would not be accepted by the losing party. And that's what led to secession, and that's what led to the Civil War. So we're still very much in this dynamic of fighting this existential battle over what is this country? Is it a multiracial democracy? Or is it a primarily a white nation? And then this is the time to be having that conversation, as we're really now just weeks away from the 250th anniversary of the Declaration of Independence, a document that says all are created equal. But do we really believe that?
4: When we say we, who's we?
5: Well, that's a good question, too, right? So there's a writ large, the country, the majority of the country, the official policies, priorities, programs of the nation. And so that's, you mentioned the pillars, right? So I frame this book in the context of this Declaration of Independence, all are created equal, Abraham Lincoln's Gettysburg Address, where he reaffirms, dedicated to the proposition that all are created equal, and then the George Floyd murder and the subsequent racial reckoning we had, where there we had, I would certainly say, a significant majority of the country acknowledging systemic racism and, more importantly, committing to do something about it. Walmart declaring Black Lives Matter, announcing a $100 million racial justice racial equity initiative, creating a racial equity center. And so there was a belief that when confronted with the inequality that we face in this nation, that broadly speaking, corporations, the government, individuals, higher education should be doing things to foster equality and to eradicate the inequality that we face. And so that was the moment we were in 2020 and 2021. And it's the abandonment of that commitment that really led me both to write this book and to title it the way I did.
4: In reading a lot of the book, what I like about it is that you dig deep into some history and you point out the huge amount of profit that this country has made with enslavement and then, you know, the degradation of Black folks. And I know you mentioned the Walmart situation, along with another of other companies in the book, that during the George Floyd thing, you know, everybody from Netflix on down was like, we're going to give money and we're going to have this racial reckoning. But you also shrewdly point out that that was pennies to the dollar, that it wasn't really much. Yeah, you know, Walmart's going to give $100 million, but it was like, you know, like 1% of their overall profit. It was really nothing. And even then, you point out that a lot of this was loans and, you know, a lot of these were business loans and things that they would parcel out over a 10-year period. So it really wasn't anything, which kind of comes back to at least my conclusion. This country just didn't like Black folks. Period. And maybe that's something that we have to reckon with. I don't know if you feel that way. I know that in the past, and even looking at the book, you put a lot of, you uplift the multiracial democracy that we have, you know, the people that are here. And I've always known you to really champion that and say this is a path that we can go to. But at its core, even at the day of, at the year of reckoning in 2020, to see that, you know, you have $100 in your pocket, you only need $10 to live, and you give me like a half a penny, right, and say it's racial justice, mm-hmm, says to me, man, that fundamentally, wow.
5: Well, right. It depends. It just depends what, you know, it's a glass, you know, maybe not even half full, is the glass, you know, quarter full or three quarters, right, empty, right? So, yes, right. I mean, I use the example of Facebook that, you know, Zuckerberg quite, you know, whatever, proudly trumpeted that Facebook's going to give $10 million towards racial justice. And then that's when I began to think, I was like, well, how much or how little money was that? And so, and I actually crunched the numbers, saw how much money they made that year, and what, $10 million. Facebook made $10 million every 3 hours. And so, wow, for them to be saying, I was saying that you, the amount of time it would take you to get dressed, go to a rally, and come back, they would have made that $10 million. So, yes, it in many ways is a pittance, but it's also more than anybody had done before. And then so you multiply, right, that by these other institutions. You have different foundations making, you know, nine-figure commitments around racial justice and hiring program officers and allocating resources. So it was more than we had seen before. So we have that level of ongoing tension and struggle and debate. And so, you know, somewhat even back to what you're saying about what's the country. When you say the country doesn't support Black people, the country elected a Black man president. And then the country elected an opponent of equality to follow him. And so you have that push and pull. And I think it's important both as a mathematical matter and as a moral matter to acknowledge and appreciate and embrace that there are and have always been white people who wanted this to be a multiracial democracy. Now, they've been a minority and then still are a minority of whites. And that's what I've tried to illustrate, though, is that the country is now so racially diverse that that minority of whites allied with people of color is actually the majority of people. And so that, to me, is the fundamental strategic imperative and challenge that we face, is to manifest what I call the multiracial new American majority. And that's why the right is so focused on stopping people from voting, on diluting our voting power, et cetera, is because they recognize, they can count better than a lot of progressives can, that if there is a true crusade for democracy and everybody does participate, then they actually can't win. And so that's why they're trying to suppress our participation.
4: We're talking with Steve Phillips, talking about his new book, A White Man Smarter Than Everybody Else, Playing Offense in the Fight for Racial Justice. Steve, you know, and I know I'm conflating your work over the years with what you wrote in the book. What I've always perceived to be a core theme, and something that I think you lay out in the book in various chapters, is the unwillingness on people who say Black Lives Matter, who say they believe in racial equality, who say all these lofty things, but their actions say otherwise. I'm wondering if, to their core, they have a different way in which they like to subjugate Black folks and people of color. Now, we know on the right, it's guerrilla pimping, as they like to say, smash and grab, punch you in the face and say, this is who we are. The other way is kind of like, oh, it's nice little Steve, you know, forgetting the fact that you're a lawyer, forgetting the fact that you graduated from Stanford and can match and even surpass their credentials. But they see as the nice little Black man that needs to be pacified and will give you, you know, maybe a seat at a panel, but not really at the table. Will, you know, listen to our show, but then don't take us very seriously. That sort of thing, which I think shows up in the lack of investment that has always been challenging for us to really get ahead. And it's not so much that they need to put money in our pocket. We're talking about just making sure that there's investment in the machine that for once and for all would stamp out the type of overt racism that we're experiencing right now and move us in another direction where, you know what, really we're all at the table. Have you seen any improvement based upon what I'm saying, or is it more the same?
5: Well, I don't think there's improvement.

0: is what's happening in New York City, right? Where, Mayor Mamdani runs for office against the establishment, forces and money, and wins, and then tries to actually govern that city in a fashion that is more embracing of and empowering of people of color. They're actually having a moving towards a fairer tax system, looking at universal childcare, which is something that, an enlightened society should have, but that there have been resistance to. So I think that's an example. And then also back even to even to the Obama administration, getting into positions of power and using that power to do things such as passing healthcare reform and Obamacare so that tens of millions of people can actually get healthcare. That's not a function of changing the minds of the people who are in power and are against us. It's about us getting in power, replacing those people, and doing better policies to create the kind of society that we want to see.
1: You mentioned the Mamdani. Is it Mamdani? Oh,
0: Mamdani, I think it is.
1: Mamdani. Thank you. I
0: Yeah.
1: was like, there's something wrong with my pronunciation.
0: Yeah.
1: Mamdani. There was a very strong black establishment, folks who were wedded to a Democratic Party that took a very moderate approach and saw him as being far too progressive. And even with the corruption and the lack of progress, or, in terms of legislation put forth by his opponent, they still got behind him. We're talking about Eric Adams. Initially, when Obama came into office, black folks stood behind Hillary and wanted the establishment. And when Bernie ran, and we and his main opponent was Joe Biden, we saw the black political establishment get behind Biden and talk about harm reduction. And so a couple of things come to mind. One, can we really move to a particular place if we're wedded to an apparatus that seems to either undermine us, slow us down, or as you pointed out over the years, really doesn't invest in us? As much as, 92% of black women voted, for the Democratic Party candidate last election. Black men and black women have always been the most supportive of any of these candidates in national elections. But over and over again, money is directed towards trying to wed ourselves, meaning the Democratic Party at least, to the proverbial soccer mom who, I don't ever think comes to the table. And we're told to kind of suck it up and just be happy that we're here, or you don't want to have the gorilla behind the in the next room be in charge. So we got to just vote. So we're taken for granted. And I don't know how to make sense of that.
0: Well, I would say it's the leadership and from our community moves in that direction, but not necessarily the people. And Obama is a good example. Obama 08 with Hillary, a lot of the leaders were more drawn to and certainly attracted to the resources, the perks, the prestige that could come from being in the orbit of a former president. But that's not where the people were. And so the vast majority of black folks got behind Obama, which really what propelled him to the White House. And so I think that that dynamic, the similar thing happened in New York. You have the leadership who are, I'm struggling to find a better phrase than bought off, that who are more drawn to more of the establishment, but the people at the bottom are not. And so I think and that to me paints the strategic way forward, right? And we lost Reverend Jackson a few months ago. And that the formative force in my life, as well as illuminating how we need to think about and proceed. Now, so I never forget Jesse Zengel. This was 84. He talked about how a lot of politicians, Reverend had a way of breaking it down. Says get their oats on one side of town and their votes on another. And he says you have to get your oats and your votes on the same side of town. And that we have a situation where there's all of this technology that enables the accumulation of small dollar contributions into a political force. And Bernie's the greatest manifestation of that. Bernie raised $230 million in small dollar contributions. So that shows the potential of being able to amass the resources and power to overcome the resistance.

0: sense of the leadership and the entrenched folks who may not be as much with the program.
1: We're talking with Steve Phillips, talking about his brand new book, Are White Men Smarter Than Everyone Else? In the book, you introduce a concept called swamp. You want to break that down for us?
0: Right. So I'm fundamentally encouraging us to fight back, which is also how I got to the title of the book. Because originally the title was going to be Does All Mean All? And I thought we would be in an environment where people at least rhetorically agreed that all are created equal. And yet then you have this administration come in with this all-out assault on all the remedies to equality and saying nothing about the underlying inequality. And so then what is our explanation for that? Are we fine with this level of inequality where people of color and women are underrepresented, white men are overrepresented? And if we are fine with it, then do we think that they have these positions because they're smarter? And so I wanted to more provocatively force that question into the public dialogue. More fundamentally, strategically, I'm trying to encourage us to reframe and to flip the script the way we're looking at it. Because historically, we've been talking about and focused on the underrepresentation of people of color, the underrepresentation of women, which leads inexorably to a deficit analysis. What's wrong with people of color? What's wrong with women? I mean, famously, Larry Summers, who was president of Harvard, he talked about 20 years ago, well, women don't have the same drive as men in these competitive positions. They may lack innate abilities to be able to pursue math and science. And so that view is pretty deeply held, which the other side of that is that then, yeah, they are smarter and better and more talented and more appropriate to be in this position. But if we flip that script and we look at the overrepresentation of white men, that's a different conversation. And that leads us to really looking at this issue of preference, which is a different piece than what are people of color and women lacking, to why are we giving preferences to white men? So that's what I'm trying to lift up and popularize by describing it as straight white American male preference, which spells out SWAMP in its acronym. And I'm calling for SWAMP audits and SWAMP indexes, where you look at white men are 29% of this country's population. And so conduct an audit on your organization, your institution, your school, and see, are they overrepresented by that 29% metric? And if they are, and they are, then let's have a conversation about why is that the case? Is it because they're smarter? Or if not, then can we get to this question around there is preference, even if it's implicit bias, in terms of how they get all these different positions and power and money and resources?
1: One might argue that they are smarter because they managed to convince people that there was a problem with them not being represented. They've been smart enough to, or at least there's been a cabal of folks that have been smart enough to put in place a media apparatuses that would amplify a message that says somebody like you, a lawyer, Stanford grad is somehow less than a DEI hire, they would say, and that you're taking the place of some wonderful people who should be sitting in your chair. And then you'll get somebody like an Erica Kirk who will sit there and instead of grieving for her husband, will tell white men to stand up for themselves and be counted. We have a Department of Justice that is, taking all the hard work we've done as black folks and flipping it on its ear and, raising discrimination cases around white men. You had Edward Blum and him tracking down almost any sort of pull yourself up by the bootstraps efforts that black people in particular are doing. I don't see him going after any other group but us and suing us, until we have to cease those operations. And so I conclude that at the end of the day, they've been smart enough to come up with a bait and switch type of, or gaslighting type of scenario where many of us will question, well, maybe they do deserve to be here. Maybe I'm not worthy, of having these positions. That's something to be reckoned with. And then you mentioned Larry Summers and his attitude, and I think that kind of underscores where I look at things. Because this was Obama's guy, he was sitting on his advisory board or staff or what have you, and this is the way the man thinks. But you're supposed to kind of look at him and say thumbs up because somebody who we admired, in this case Obama, kind of green lighted him and pointed him out and said, this is a guy that helped me, get from point A to point B. But this is his way of thinking, which to me, I think a lot of folks are concluding that a whole lot of folks who will say Black Lives Matter and Kumbaya, they fundamentally are just as racist, at least in their attitude. They're not willing to really learn about us, sit with us, and break bread with us.
0: Yeah, well, none of this is new, right? In terms of all the different people that you were mentioning, right? And so then, Andrew Johnson, the president of the United States after the white supremacist John Wilkes Booth assassinated Lincoln, Johnson said, "This is a country for white men. And as long as I am president, it shall be a government for white men." And so that was the clearest, most unapologetic articulation of what we're actually seeing play itself out in different ways now. But I would fundamentally argue that this is not about them being, even smarter or even having convinced people that they're smarter. It's fundamentally a power play. And so they've gotten these positions of power, and then they justify them having them and sitting in those positions with these other arguments. I don't believe it's a case of where they have changed the minds or they have persuaded people to believe all of this, or so the majority of people. And so that, I think, is what lays the groundwork for this moment that we're in. The other reality, it's an imperative, and I hesitate to call it an opportunity, or certainly the imperative, is because they have laid waste to so much of the civil rights movement's accomplishments and institutions and organizations, and yet leave unaddressed the underlying inequality that led to the civil rights movement. We now have the imperative to think more boldly, more broadly, with greater ambition around how do we reconstruct this society and how do we put in place plans, programs, institutions, and initiatives that will truly bring us much closer to racial and gender equality in the country.
1: I want to look at a couple of chapters and ask you to break it down for us. I love the chapter Corporate America, DEI was never the point. And I think you kind of lay it clear what I've been saying. Talk a good game, but at the end of the day, you're something else. But, break this down for our audience and, what do you want them to get out of the chapter if when they read it?
0: Well, the irony is that this whole white male preference narrow focus on is catering to and promoting and moving things in the direction of the white male audience is bad business. And that people don't realize, I'm not talking about the white men are 29% of the US population. White people are only about 12 to 15% of the world's population. And so, if you're in business, if you're a corporation designed to sell a product or a service to a market, you should want to maximize your reach and your influence in the largest sector of the market possible. And so that's, and then with all the technology that we have now, the entire world is the market that people should be competing in. And if you're going to, Jesse's talking about, willful ignorance and willful blindness. That if you don't want to inform yourself and learn about Chinese culture and Indian culture, that's 2 billion people on the planet that you're closing yourself off from in terms of being able to export your products and your services. And so, we were never just, it wasn't about DEI per se. We were trying to actually get, and examples are, if you look at somebody like Shonda Rhimes, right, in terms of what she's been able to accomplish in this country. In terms of becoming a very successful entertainment and business leader in person by offering a product that speaks to and resonates with the actual majority of people, the multiracial majority of people, and that's led to business and financial success. And so that's the irony, is that the resistance to diversity initiatives within the corporate America is extraordinarily narrow-minded and really a cutting off your nose to spite your face kind of a situation, because they should be throwing themselves into trying to understand and hire people who understand and who speak the language of and come from the cultures of the full diversity of this country and of this world.
1: Do you feel we're at a moment where people obviously have studied what you're saying and they're aware of that, but the carnal desire is just complete dominance? So I don't really want to break bread with you, Stephen Phillips. I don't want you over at my house. I don't want to, my daughter hanging out with you. None of that. What I do want you to do is to comply. And let me put into place situations where you have no choice but to comply. It's kind of like social media. Like we got to get on this social media thing and deal with all the in humiliating scenarios of being, blacklisted and shadow banned and the whole nine. But we're all on these social media platforms that are owned by now the Ellisons and the Zuckerbergs and all that. So if I really don't have to break bread, you're gonna have to use my platform. Or we get into situations where folks are like, I will sue you if you go elsewhere, at least if you're in a public space. So, that's the, been the thing with the AIPAC in Israel. Like, if you want to boycott us, we'll sue you. So we're forcing you to have to do business with us. And in my mind, that seems to satisfy two things. One, I have your money that you have to patronize me. And two, I get to force you to do it. So I have some sort of satisfaction of I get to dominate this lawyer from Stanford.
0: Oh yeah, so that's again, we're not going to change the thinking or even the behavior of any of these people. That's what I'm saying. This is fundamentally about a power play
1: Right.
0: within this country and within this world. And that's the perverse reality of this moment in terms of what's happening is that the people running the federal government are using the federal government as a club and a weapon, and using the money in the federal government as a club and a weapon against anyone trying to advance equality. Yet the majority of the money that the federal government has comes from states with Democratic governors. And so they're taking this money from the multiracial New American majority and trying to attack people for trying to be responsive to the New American majority. Now, at the same time, there are lots more opportunities and potential and power if we see that we are engaged in a power struggle than people actually realize. And so the states that have that, California and New York have great amounts of resources that could be used more creatively to meet the needs of the people. The many of the counties in these purple and red states, I mean, Harris County, where Houston is in Texas, is larger than 15 states within the whole country. And so how are those resources being used to meet the needs of the people there and to promote diversity, et cetera? And so those are ways that we can put in place programs that meet people's needs, but also force the kind of referendum and showdown we have at a larger level around what is this country? And that's where we ultimately have to have that debate and that referendum to determine in a more direct and explicit fashion, are we going to go towards being multiracial or are we going to be a white nationalist country?
1: You have the chapter state and local government. We are still the majority. Do you think in those places where we are the majority that we're doing enough, that there's been enough fight back? Are you satisfied with the fight back that California has done with what is happening? Are you satisfied with the fight back that New York has done, or Illinois, or the Harris counties of the world? Have they been doing enough? And if not, what is missing?
0: Yeah, no, we're not doing close to enough. And so one of the places that is more exemplary and standing out is Minnesota, which has faced a lot of the brunt of these ICE attacks, et cetera. And so we are starting to see some levels. So some examples of this, we are seeing places, I think some level of New York and in California, not allowing there to be massed government agents going around rounding up people. And so utilizing that. And then Minnesota, they're actually talking about arresting some of the ICE agents themselves for violating the state civil rights of the people that they're going about proceeding in that fashion. And so the next level of this is what I'm talking about in terms of swamp, straight white American male preference. One of the single most egregious, kind of shocking example is what's going on with the management of pension funds. And that there's a study by the Knight Foundation found that 98% of all of the money in this country is that's under management by money managers is managed by white men, not even just white people, but white men, and that their investments don't outperform others. So there should be swamp audits of who is managing the public money, the money of the workers in these pension funds, particularly in these blue cities, states, and counties. And then you look at that audit, see the overrepresentation of white men, then ask that question, why is this the case? And then also look at, are there more creative ways that are more progressive to invest this money? Why don't we provide mortgages to school teachers so that you have local people living in their communities who can have a, you know, home ownership and teach the children and pay back the mortgages, which is to the pension funds. So those are the kinds of things that we could be doing. We could be actively putting pressure to stop the level of preferences going to white men that can then be a counterbalance to the pressure they're facing from the federal government around trying to make measures to address inequality.
1: Does ideology matter in all this? If we replace, say, a white male who may be progressive in both their thinking and actions with a Clarence Thomas type figure, you know, who is a black face carrying, you know, the water for white supremacy, we can count and say, look, we got a lot of black folks, but they ain't the black folks that are helping us. So how do we kind of deal with that? And I'll just say, from my vantage point, that has long been a strategy. We've seen that in certain parts of academia. Let's go, we have an Afro studies department. Let's put somebody there that is very conservative in their outlook. You know, they can use the same words, but their ultimate actions are something that is very, very counter to the spirit and the ultimate demands that led to the formation of a department like that in the first place.
0: Right. The people that reality is what led to the call or the saying in the 60s that we don't just want black faces in high places. We want political power. And so this is what brings us back to this fundamental notion, which is the notion that, you know, we need to take advantage of at this particular moment where everyone's talking about the 250th anniversary of the Declaration of Independence. So it's not about the melanin complexion of people in these positions. It's about how are these institutions, these priorities, these policies speaking to the majority of people. In a democracy, you're supposed to meet the needs of the majority of people. And so whatever the races of the people in those positions, and again, there have been plenty of white people who have pursued, and I mentioned Minnesota in terms of how they've been one of the more exemplary places in fighting back in this moment. Tim Walz, the white man, is the governor of Minnesota and has done a great job of standing up against this level of authoritarianism and fascism. And so the ultimate question is, are we moving towards actual democracy? The democracy is multiracial. The needs of the people are of a multiracial nature in terms of the inequality that we're facing. And that's how we need to measure, is are we more equal today than we were yesterday? And are we moving in that right direction? And so when hold whoever is in positions of power accountable towards moving us in that direction.
1: Steve Phillips is our guest and talking about his book, Are White Men Smarter Than Everyone Else? Two chapters I really like, actually there are three, but two that really stand out for me is media and journalism. What if there was no middle ground? And, you know, which what I've always known you to talk about, arts and culture, the power of creation. Let's dig into those two chapters. What do you want us to get out of those?
0: Well, in terms of the art, you know, again, it's a similar type of a situation in terms of art and culture in our society, is who is it for? And who are we actually creating and providing the images for? And what is the level of impact, influence, education, right? And so one of the, to this day, one of the most successful books in this country remains Gone with the Wind, which was an apologia to the white supremacist Confederacy. But that shapes people's minds and mentality and has some level of impact on the receptivity to a program for change and for greater justice and equality. And
1: what was the author who did that? Margaret, you did
0: Margaret
1: Margaret?
0: Mitchell.
1: Margaret Mitchell. I did not realize she was inspired by Homeboy who wrote The Klansman, you know,
0: Yes.
1: Birth of a Nation. Was it Thomas Dixon or
0: Yes, exactly.
1: what?
0: Thomas Dixon wrote Birth of a Nation, which was first called The Klansman, and she wrote a letter to him talking about how much she admired his book, and that inspired her to then write Gone with the Wind. So that's an example of what stories get told, what books get published, what TV shows get made, what movies get made, because it shapes public understanding and knowledge. And that, I think, to me, is still one of the major social change lessons from the whole period around post George Floyd's murder and the racial reckoning, is that the images that you see play a big role in terms of the level of motivation and enthusiasm for bringing about change. And if the images and the news and the media and the art and culture paints the picture that reaffirms the reality, which is that there's inequality and ongoing discrimination, then there's more public willingness and appetite to create programs, plans, and institutions that will address that inequality.
1: Can we really get a foothold when there's been so much consolidation, not just Hollywood, but the platforms? So I don't want to deal with Hollywood. I'll just go on the platforms. But if those platforms are not open to us and my ability to reach the masses is kind of shrunk, what can I really do? Are there some best practices and some examples of, you know, that would encourage me to really go full throttle into this and don't worry about the Larry Ellisons, you know, holding super majorities of some of these institutions that once we sought out.
0: Yeah, no, it's something we have to be mindful of and to think about. I mean, but we are in the middle of parallel revolutions, a demographic revolution and a technological revolution, right? I mean, I got started, 40 years ago at an actual newspaper where people, it's a college job. I was working at this newspaper as a copy boy where reporters would type their stories out on typewriters, pull the piece of paper out of the typewriter, give it to me to put it in a pneumatic tube to shoot upstairs where they would lay it out. Print it out on that big, printing press and put it on trucks and send it around the city to get delivered. That's how people got their news. And so that's not the world we're in anymore. I think George Floyd's the accountability that came from that tragedy is an example. That was recorded and put on Facebook. And that's what unleashed all of the accountability and energy and action. And so the technological tools have democratized, at least for the moment, the ability to be able to tell stories and get the word out. Issa Rae, right, started out with a YouTube show, Adventures of a Awkward Black Girl. That became Insecure, actually. And so there are much more potential right now to be able to tell your stories and get them out there than there were previously. And I do think that's what we need to be leaning into. And that's also how a lot of people are getting their information now, from Instagram. And even with this in California politics, right, that you had what brought to light the realities that brought down Eric Swalwell, who was poised to become the next governor of California, were social media influencers who used their platforms to be able to lift up stories and communicate out to the public the actions that that man had taken, which led him to drop out of Congress and out of politics and out of the race. So that shows some of the potential and power of these tools, that you don't have to own a legacy institution and their platforms, and you can utilize the platforms that exist to tell the stories, to communicate the messages we want to get out there.
1: But then we come to folks saying, Steve, this is great. I want to do those things. I want to be an influencer, but somebody got to pay me. Got to pay the bills. They ain't going to pay the bills themselves. And so we're left with a choice. Either we go overboard, you know, and deliver papers and, you know, or, well, you don't deliver papers anymore, but, you know, maybe toss packages at FedEx or something. And then you go home and you put in that sweat equity. Versus somebody who just got a big grant or was funded, you know, with the directive to do things. Now we know they do that on the other side. They pay handsomely, they recruit, and they put these people in positions to win. Art and culture still seems to be a second thought when we're on the left.
0: It's true, and that's the level of struggle we have to engage with on the progressive side as well, these different institutions that exist. And so I had an experience in that vein. And so it's also all of us are it's incumbent on all of us to utilize whatever opportunities and access that we have. So I served for a while on the board of American Conservatory Theater in San Francisco. And then to their credit, when I was there, Carrie Perloff was the director, they commissioned a play. That was it's called After the War, and it really is about the American Asian American experience. Philip Gotanda had done the play, and they were originally going to put it on the smaller, more experimental stage, that literal stage that they had. That was one of the pieces, and so we pushed. One of my friends, Hemi Gusakuma, was telling me that what the white dudes who are on boards do is they get them to do these things differently. And so I raised the issue about can we get this play, which spoke to the Asian American experience, on the main stage? And they did. They put to their credit, they put it on the main stage. And affirming this fundamental point, it was the second highest grossing play of the year that season. It's showing that there is this audience, which goes back to the corporate question, as well as the arts and entertainment question. The audience is there if you create the products for them. It's a sound business proposition, ultimately. But that's not the default posture, but it's incumbent upon those of us who have some access and influence to use that to get those resources used in a better, more influential way.
1: You mentioned, the Asian community, and I'm glad in the book you really break down the whole model minority narrative. You want to talk a little bit about that and why it was important to really go in on that in the book.
0: Yeah, so that some of it came from I went to speak at a poli-sci class at Berkeley around some of these themes and raising this question to them just more broadly is why do you think white men are overrepresented? Are they in fact smarter? And so one of the things that was done, and you see it done on the right as well, is they will point to Asian American and any Asian American successes they can find as evidence that there's not discrimination in the system. It says, oh, well, look, Asians are, et cetera. Now, notably, Asian, the numbers are not as bad as they are for Black folks and Latinos, but they're still less than for whites overall. There's still a racial wealth gap, even from Asians to whites, which is fundamentally a class issue. It needs to be pointed out that when the immigration reform laws happened in 65, the first wave of Asians who came over were the professionals, those who could make more money. And so that's why there's more resources in that regard. But what I try to point out in the book is that if you're going to try to point to Asian representation as a refutation of any criticisms of the status quo, we actually should be having a different mathematical question because Asians are actually a majority of people in the world, right? I'll never forget, it was May 84. Jesse Jackson came to San Francisco and Mabel Tang was said to him, says, oh, I feel like a minority, et cetera. And Jesse says, Asians are a minority nowhere on this planet. Ain't but so much Earth and so many Asians. And mathematically, they are the majority. And so if you're going to then be saying, like, well, Asians are more represented, et cetera, are they the majority? So you take, if you expand your lens around trying to point to the numbers of Asians, then it actually shows even more dramatically this preference. Process and reality that we're facing in terms of white men. So it's trying to take back that argument of those who are trying to use the situation of Asian Americans against those of us pushing for justice and equality.
1: And as you pointed out, there's class differences in different ethnic groups within that. So it's
0: Right.
1: not a one size fits all. As we close out, you end with the notion of Project 2126. Initially talk about 2029, but then expanded. What is that about? 2029, 21, 26?
0: Right. So a lot of people, we look to the right wing and the conservatives had this Project 2025, where the Heritage Foundation had laid out their blueprint for how they were going to dismantle this government and roll back a lot of the changes that had taken place. And so the instinctive response on the progressive side was, well, we need a Project 2029. But I'm trying to expand our thinking because that, first of all, Project 2025 was 40 years in the making. The Heritage Foundation first did this analysis was a Mandate for Change, the book that they did for Reagan back in 1979. And so when Reagan came in 80, they all had copies of that book. So this was a longstanding piece. And then it's also to what, you know, when the current, you know, administration rescinded affirmative action and those executive orders, I had two thoughts. One was that, well, first, it lasted 60 years. And but then second is that they hadn't fully done the job. We didn't have equality yet. And so we had made some progress. We hadn't gotten to where we need to. And so what are we going to do that's going to last another 60 years and be even more effective than what we were doing? And so that's where I was trying to expand our thinking from just a 4-year, which is in essence a quick thing in terms of a fix, to let's think about the next 100 years, because they've eviscerated of what we have built over the past 60. So what's going to take us to the rest of this decade? So that's the idea about pushing us to think about Project 2120.
1: Can we really think about that when we're in a, with so many of us are instant gratification? I don't want to wait a century. I'm not going to be here in 2026, 2126. I need changes now.
0: Well, it's a both and. And so, right. Yes, we need to push for obviously as much as we can right now. And it's this is also where because they've you know eliminated so much, but we've had, you know, a 60-year laboratory of trying to advance programs around equality is to reflect around what the shortcomings of those were and how do we construct things that will be even more consequential and more impactful. And that to have the horizon that this is not going to be solved in the next year or two, but it's really going to be the next several decades.
1: Steve Phillips has been our guest, A White Man Smarter Than Everybody Else. A wonderful book, covers a lot of ground, and we were just touching the surface. There's a million other questions I could ask. Talks about playing offense in the fight for racial justice. Based upon your years of experience, looking at numbers, crunching things, et cetera, et cetera. How do you see the midterms unfolding? Where are we going to be come January 1st, 2027? And where are we going to be leading into 2028 or 2029?
0: Well, we have to be prepared for a ferocious fight around there even being democracy. And this is what we're seeing in the wake of the Supreme Court decision on the Voting Rights Act in Cali, is that all of these different states have abandoned and undermined these basic democratic procedures, suspending elections in Louisiana, overturning the will of the voters in Virginia, et cetera. So they're going to continue to attack the democratic pillars as much as possible. And then we saw what happened in 2020, where they refused to accept the election results, leading to the January 6th insurrection. So we have to be prepared for an assault on democracy and prepared to defend it. So that's the first issue. If in that the way to do that is to overwhelm them with participation and that to really have this crusade of democracy, getting every single person to vote, how about a million precinct captains, finding everyone you know, making sure everyone participates. There are more of us than there are of them. And so if we can mobilize our support, we can, in fact, take back control of the Congress in 2026. And they know that. And so that's why they're trying to undermine and distort this process as much as possible. And that's what the electoral results of 2025 demonstrate across the country, from California to Georgia to Virginia, New Jersey and New York. It was a national repudiation of this administration and its priorities and its direction. And it's trending in that direction again, which is why they're so desperately trying to stop the democratic process from moving forward. But if we are resolute and we persevere and we maximize voter participation, we absolutely should take back Congress in 2026. And then we need to use that position to lay the groundwork in 2027 and 2028 for a reimagining of the entire country and the entire American proposition.
1: And this is where allyship is going to be paramount. Steve Phillips, we appreciate you. We will be on the lookout. Again, the name of the book is called Are White Men Smarter Than Everybody Else, Playing Offense in the Fight for Racial Justice in America. We're going to take a break here on Hard Knock Radio. We'll be right back.

0: love you all, Chicago. I love you, Chicago.
1: This is DJ Mo Master, and this is a public service announcement. Juneteenth is a federal holiday celebrated annually on June 19 to commemorate the ending of slavery in the United States. The holiday's name, first used in the 1890s, uses the word June and 19th, referring to June 19, 1865, the day when Major General Gordon Granger ordered the final enforcement of the Emancipation Proclamation. In Hamtramck, the 5th annual Hamtramck Stadium Juneteenth celebration will be held on Friday, June 19th at the historic Hamtramck Stadium and is presented by Friends of Historic Hamtramck Stadium and the Hamtramck Parks Conservancy. The day's events will include a family tribute to Detroit legend Ron Schoolboy Teasley, a keynote poet, and former ball player Dorian Hairston, the Detroit Prep Classic Home Run Derby, and many other activities. Historic Hamtramck Stadium is one of the few remaining Negro League ballparks and has been on the National Register of Historic Places since 2012. For more information about this event, visit hamtramckparks.com. I am DJ Mo Master, and this has been a public service announcement of the Hamtramck Parks Department and this station.
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3: 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I'm your host, Rosina. This is the program where we imagine a better future together, and we talk to humans who are already building that future. I'm excited to share with you today a one-hour interview with Phyllis Engelbert, owner of Detroit Street Filling Station, North Star Lounge, and Lunchroom Bakery and Cafe in Ann Arbor, Michigan. Let's get started.
4: Hello.
5: Hi, how are you?
4: Hi, good. How are you, Phyllis?
5: Doing fine, thanks.
4: I really appreciate your graciousness and for your willingness to have an interview. The more I read about you, the more it's so aligned with the mission of this radio show. There are a lot of articles out there. I found 9 articles.
5: Really?
4: And I'm sure there are more. You've been covered in the news, obviously, because you have a unique business model and a beautiful story. Could you talk about that story of how you ended up opening Detroit Street Filling Station, the Lunchroom, and eventually North Star Lounge? And it started with a burnout.
5: Yeah. So without going too far back, starting as a young person, I had been and still am involved in a lot of activism and community organizing. And for decades, I either ran or helped run nonprofits and worked in vulnerable communities and wrote articles and books and organized social movements and even a national march and had those kinds of jobs where you basically work 7 days a week for low pay and reached a point in the summer of 2010 when I really just was burned out. And for the first time ever, I quit my job without anything else lined up and decided to give myself time, a period of months to just do whatever came my way without any plan, to just kind of let life happen. And it was during that period that I started cooking with my next door neighbor, who's formerly my next door neighbor, who's vegan. And we, and myself being vegan, we just had fun shopping at farmers markets and throwing dinner parties for our friends, not with any intention that it would ever turn into a business. I've never had a desire to be a business person. I'm completely unmotivated by money. And so it kind of snowballed gradually, not really through any effort of our own. We had had a friend in who had a flower shop downtown called Pot and Box with an event space attached. And she was inviting people to do pop-up meals in the event space. So we thought that would be fun, did a few of those, The next thing that happened is that Ann Arbor's first food cart courtyard was announced. It was called Mark's Carts on the west side of Ann Arbor. It's not there anymore, but we were very strongly encouraged by many people to apply to have a food cart. And so we did that and were accepted and begrudgingly entered this world of restaurant business, taking baby steps. And food cart was fun and a lot of work, and it was quite successful. We were able to do organizing in the courtyard for various things. You know, we had a live music series, for example. We had a teen art fair during Ann Arbor's art fair, and we were able to do fundraisers and things like that. The next step was to have a brick and mortar after 2 years in a 6x10 space that had limited menu options. And that's when we opened the lunchroom in Carytown in 2013. And that kind of led into the rest, which has always been